0: You should just pack up your stuff and leave. I am going to play something that you wouldn't expect me to play.
1: You can't play that same tune with me playing.

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I am going to play something that you wouldn't expect me to play. You can't play that.

However the world chooses to divide itself, there are only two.

0: lies. They didn't want to tell the public the truth, that the only real prison is fear. And freedom, real freedom, is freedom from that fear. Turn off the television. 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And look at the world around you and engage with the people. We together unite as one, and we fight for our freedom.
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1: Hello.
0: Excuse me, Mrs. Winterbottom.
1: Yes.
0: Yes, 008 seems to be acting unusual.
1: Oh, really? For God's sake, what a bloody mess.
0: Should we send the asset?
1: How unfortunate. I knew it was too early to promote him. Yes, send the asset.

Bad Lords in the Underground, Keepers of the Funk, doing it real. Before that, some Nas and Slick Rick, The Document, and started the show off with El Camino. Moving it on to Special Ed.

0: This one's called Lyrics. 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

0: We're just listening to classics from back in the day. It's 20 after 10. Don't forget, at 11, we talk shit. Get into local, I don't know, get into some sports, whatever, man. Yeah, your boy in the building.
1: Yeah, CKMS, Street Hop, 102.7, best hip-hop station, man. All right.
0: You know it on a Thursday night.
1: Numero uno, that's for sure, homie.
0: All right.

0: This right here, for all the niggas that like to talk the talk. You better walk the walk.
1: Walk the walk, special that another one. Big shout to you, Big Brother Righteous. Big shout to Prologic, Fraction, my brother Schwab.

Rehab. And don't forget, we got a lot to talk about tonight, like the Tri-Cities Producer Showcase Beat Battle coming. I'll tell you when and who's gonna be there and what's going on. Don't forget it.

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Saturday, September 19th. Mark it down on your calendars. We'll talk more about it tonight. Keep listening. It's Real Hip Hop.

tell, we're into the local Canadian Northside selection right now. Because right now we're going to play some Asia off the Volume 2 Rap Essentials.

Concrete Mob, Boiling Point, getting into some Blacktivity. You know this guy, he's going to be at the Producer Showcase. He goes by the name of Ill Tone. He's part of the Lyricist. But this track I'm going to play right here, it's Blacktivity, Knuckle Sandwich, my boy Ill Tone. He's going to be at the Producer Showcase, so be there. You ready? It's called Knuckle Sandwich. Local has started, bro. Yeah.

0: Like I said, that's some local ish right there. That's Flavonoids, that's Docs, The Doctrine, Prologic, and that one featuring MC Juice, the legend, one of the MC battlers up in New York that takes out people, you know what I mean? We're going to talk a little bit about sports. It's 25 after 11, so you got, 35 minutes with me? Remember, the NFL started last night. The New England Patriots lost to the Seattle Seahawks again. That was a Super Bowl repeat. They could have had a comeback, but they lost 13-10 last night. And tonight, the San Francisco 49ers, big fans of those people, because they beat the LA Rams tonight 27-7. And you got the baseball playoffs coming soon. The Jays might be in, Jays might be out, who knows? My team's out, so I don't really care. But we'll see. New York Yankees are still in, you can tell. You got something to say?
1: Just got to say here that there's a new high school here in Cape Town, Notre Dame. So I just want to tell you guys to keep it real, stay strong and be proud and no nonsense. Stay in school, stay out of trouble, you know, stay out of jail. So shout outs to the new high school in Kitchener, Sobo, Notre Dame Catholic High School. So this is 2026, the next 4 years and all that. You guys really got to kick it and make a good difference in town, okay? So big up to Notre Dame High School and do your homework, stay in school, stay out of jail and all that. And this is conscious hip-hop, eh? So don't be doing the bullshit that a lot of stuff in hip-hop says, okay? It's very important to stay
0: it's
1: educated.
0: Called entertainment.
1: Yeah. Just know entertainment,
0: what I mean?
1: Yeah.
0: So let's talk about the Tri-Cities Producer Showcase, the beat battle coming up Saturday, September 19th, $15 cash, 8 p.m. event start time. It's at Arbor Sports Lounge, 101 Hazel Glen Drive here in Kitchener. We got performers like Eloquent, the lyricist all the way from Michigan, my boy Darius Xavier, music provided by DJ S1, and of course me. It's hosted by Shark. We got art curated by Ian Cools. We got judges like Everfresh, Adrian Terrell, my boy Cable's gonna be up in there, and the producers are gonna be Mikos, Zed Flanders, Max Tremendalist, Presto, my boy Pangea Delphi, Reason, Ricochet, another big boy right there, big one, Ricochet, my boy Arranged by Strange, my boy ADD, another big one, Superville gonna be up in there, and another one, Chewy Beats, gonna be up in there. This is Saturday, September 19th. Saturday, September 19th. Mark it down on your calendars. I can't wait to play some hip hop music in front of a lot of people. I can't wait to hear DJ S1. I can't wait to hear all these producers battling beats. It's a once in a lifetime type of show, so you gotta be there. And if you're not there, then you missed out, man. You missed out on a Tri-Cities Producer Showcase beat battle. You're in the hip hop, you gotta be there, man.
1: This is a big party. Get your butt up there, you know. This is kick ass party. It's fun.
0: Alright, let's keep it local and then we'll figure out where we're going. My boy Gavin Breen.
1: Oh, he's awesome. He's pretty good.
0: He lives in Japan right now.
1: Yeah, big in Japan. Yeah, I had a chance to talk with him. Very chilled guy. Yeah. Good style.

anyone in Toronto last night. You missed the Wu-Tang. You missed the big show, I heard. So we're going to get into some, I don't know, Wu-Tang. You ready? Big night. We had a big show. Don't forget, September 19th, Saturday at Arlboro's 101 Hazel Glen Drive. That's Arlboro Sports Lounge. I can't wait, man. You in the hip hop? That's where to be, man. Saturday, September 19th, the Tri-Cities Producer Showcase Beat Battle. It's my boy from the Wu-Tang, Ghostface Killah.

change up a little bit cleaner, a little bit more of that Friday and weekend energy that we're all craving, especially now that everyone's back at school. And, you know, today marks 1 year since Charlie Kirk and 25 years tomorrow since 9/11. So everyone's got to just wash away the weekend. Anyway, we are going to do that with tonight's All Things Considered. Let me first get into new releases for tonight. Just a few releases that I'm going to highlight, not all that much a day's end. The big one, though, one I'm very excited for, I'm not going to claim that I'm responsible for it by any stretch, but a couple months ago, not all that long ago now, I did an All Things Considered on PacDiv. I talked about how it had been 8 years since their last album, didn't know if they were going to drop again or not. Like and Mibs were still doing their thing on their own, on the solo tip, and, you know, it would be cool to hear them back. But it is what it is if they weren't coming back, and they are back tonight. Brand new album, Still Sealed, Volume 1, lone guest feature from Ice Cold Bishop. I think it's 12 or 13 tracks. Very excited for this one. All gas, it's a nice turn-up joint, so I'm very excited to see what else they do with the project. Be great just to hear them as a group, just doing their thing. So yeah, more PacDiv tonight. As I said, I'm not responsible for it. But I'd like to pretend that I am, just in one way or another. I'm playing, of course. But hey, it's good to hear PacDiv back. And if you've missed the All Things Considered, you can always go check it out before you check the album out. Get caught up on the group if you're not familiar, and then dive into the new album. Works out for everyone. So, PacDiv tonight. Jhené Aiko is also back with her first album in 6 years. It's been a long time now. Time flies when you're not having fun, or when you're having fun, depending on how you look at it. Anyway, West Side Whimsy will be dropping features Larry June, Tyga, Oma, Absol, and Kendrick Lamar. Always, always great to see Jhené and Absol working together. And it's great to see Jhené and Kendrick. I'm hoping maybe a little bit less on the nasal voice from Kendrick. I just didn't like that Baby Keem joint all that much from earlier this year. So hopefully this one's just slightly less nasally. But we'll see. We'll see how it all goes. I have faith. Looking forward to this one. 20 tracks. And it'll just be nice to hear Jhené Aiko doing her thing. Because it has been a while. And no Big Sean anywhere to be seen. So if you hate Big Sean with every fiber of your being, there you go. You can avoid him tonight. But that's how it goes. So anyway. And then finally, the other one that I guess I'll check out. Baby Tron and Keith Woods with Tron and Keith Go to White Castle. And Keith Woods. Tron and Keith Go to White Castle. Looks like they are dropping a project together. I mentioned on Keith Woods in my August 2026 wrap-up. And I kind of said that he's like a tech bro who lives in a Wawa parking lot, who raps like Ficken Lunz, but listens to nothing but Lil Durk and Lil Yachty's Concrete Boys label or whatever the fuck. Just someone who really doesn't like to take a breath on the microphone. Just not a single breath. Very monotone. I'm trying to gauge why I have any interest in the music, because I've been checking out his new drops, and then I don't really go back to them, but I still check for them. It's like there's something interesting, but it doesn't quite click. I don't know. Anyway, we'll see if this project makes any convincing case for him or not. Baby Tron, hopefully at least throw in some funny bars, and yeah, we will see how this one goes. Anything that references Harold and Kumar, you know, I'm more than willing to check out at least. We'll see if they pull any samples from it. But yeah, anyway, that is out tonight as well. So there are the new releases tonight. But before we get into that, before y'all go and check those out, hopefully you'll stick around for tonight's All Things Considered. Because yeah, we are down to the final 14. And this is the 86, I believe, at this point. Yes, the 86. And before we dive in, I do apologize if you're hearing any static in the background. I thought I had this microphone fixed up, but something's still not quite right. I'm still catching a bit of static, and I have not been able to figure out the solution, I guess, permanently. Might have to look at a new microphone. We'll have to see. Anyway, hopefully the background music kind of blocks that out. So anyway, yes, tonight's All Things Considered. Making the case for an artist from Palmdale, California, who we haven't really heard from since 2020. There has been talk of a new release hinted at, but that's been about it. And so this is an artist we haven't heard from in a while. But maybe
Maybe if the universe is at least aligned and trying to get Pac Div to drop something after I did the All Things Considered, we can get something from this artist tonight. The artist in question is Lazy Specialist. I was introduced to him as Lazy Ass Specialist way, way back now, 2015, or actually very end of 2014, I should say, very, very end of 2014, into early 2015. It's when I got introduced to Lazy Specialist through a project that he released called Lost in Silence. Now, he had dropped a couple other projects prior to that point, Lazy Ass Mind State and Iceberg Lettuce, which were very sort of lo-fi hip-hop projects. It's him kind of rapping over these lo-fi beats and you know, rapping from a very kind of sort of ethereal, smoke, kind of, I don't want to say stoner rap, but he very much branded himself as being part of cloud rap and in trip hop and whatnot. And you could really hear there's this very spacey feeling in his early music. And obviously, I checked those EPs out a little bit after the fact. But yeah, it was Lost in Silence that captured my initial attention. I downloaded this one from Pigeons and Planes. By this point in 2014, more of my downloads were coming from Potholes in My Blog and Pigeons and Planes. And this one managed to capture my attention. For one, the cover art had this nifty little cover art. Looked mysterious, looked a little curious, you know, that sort of digital pin on top of a mountain. And the track titles as well, they were just interesting, kind of, you know, pretty unique. I was going, okay, you know, let me check this out. And I was impressed. It was a really, it was an ambitious album, mixtape album, whatever you want to call it. It was quite ambitious. It had these long passages of instrumentals or skits, and he's just kind of doing the rapping about, you know, just being a young guy trying to figure life out. And it was a very well put together tape, very well put together. I was always quite impressed with it, especially just with how much it really captured that kind of trip hop spirit. I think trip hop is a good way in that cloud rap ideal that wasn't just doing kind of whatever Young Lean was doing at the time, but was actually really trying to capture a more ethereal and dreamy space. And

and into 2016, because by that point it was clear that the tides of music were changing, and you know, SoundCloud was on the rise and whatnot. But 2014, I think, is this ambiguous feeling year, because there was still the question of whether or not, you know, what direction was it going to go in? Was there going to be a new sort of blog era class? And, you know, you had artists like Michael Christmas, Junji Ige, and Cousin Stiz, and others who were, you know, really getting that hype. And I always hoped that Lazy Specialist would somehow manage to find that hype, that he would get that coverage, because Lost in Silence really was just a dope tape. And it was from that sort of alternative hip-hop space that was getting a little bit more credit at the time. I think as the blog era went on and people were beginning to open up to a little bit more stylistic difference, recognizing that there were talented rappers within these sounds. And yeah, I really had some hope that he would get picked up by, you know, that crowd and get some recognition. He would drop Boy Meets World EP just not long after. And, you know, it was super dope, cool. Again, just kind of a short one. And then it would be a little while before we got the next project. That was Girl, which came out in 2020 and was Vaporwave, very Vaporwave influence. It's a fascinating project, too, because it mixes hip-hop and lo-fi with a more Vaporwave aesthetic and sound. And by 2020, the Vaporwave sound was sort of not as popular as it was by that point. And so it was almost like he was flipping retro in a new retro way. And again, it was a fun tape. It was a combo beat tape and rap tape, and he was just, you know, spitting on there, and the beats were quite solid. And then later on in the year, he dropped a project called I Should Have Died at the Park. I was about to say dog park there, but at the park. And this one was a bit more sort of auto-tune, a little bit more trap, a little bit more ethereal. Not my favorite project ever, but still not a bad album by any stretch. It's solid. He had different ideas and actually really managed to make some good, unique sounds, even if it wasn't exactly what I, you know, what I wanted. But he still kept that idea of the ethereal and the sort of the cloud rap and the trip hop aesthetics in there, even if just a little bit more auto-tune driven, a little bit more trap driven, a little bit more Travis Scott influence, definitely some Travis Scott influence on that one. And that's been it. We haven't heard much. He's still doing, it looks like, production and doing some beat flips and remixes, but we haven't gotten a new solo Lazy Specialist album in 6 years, and it's been a while since we've heard from him. And I don't know if we're actually going to see some of that music that was getting talked about on Instagram that dropping soon has looked like dropping soon for a long time, which I think is unfortunate. Quite unfortunate. Again, especially with that unique aesthetic that he really managed to find and hit out the gate early on. Yeah, you know, it's bedroom rap. It's young guy rap. It's, you know, young sort of millennial rap that he was doing. Talk about trying to figure life out and, you know, letting the days go by. But he managed to carve out a unique sound, a very unique energy for himself. And when I look at how many young artists these days struggle to figure out what they sound like and where they actually can land in the genre, I think it's very unfortunate that we haven't seen an artist like Lazy Specialist, you know, able to carve out a little bit more of that cult following, just because he really was doing some unique stuff. And for me, what makes his music so important was how much I really do now associate it with sort of the heyday, the sort of swan song of the blog era. When I think back to the end of the blogs, Lost in Silence really is one of those projects that comes up as the final moment that kind of lasts when blog era is letting off its last breaths. I think the true last breath was Brockhampton Summer, but it was the signs were becoming clearer. It was becoming more obvious we were going to move to the streaming era, but I was in denial at the time. And an album like Lost in Silence, and ultimately Lost in Silence itself,

Me really hopeful for what was going to come in the future of the blog era. It had me thinking that there was still a lot of gas left in the tank, that artists were still going to be able to find new niches and talk about these specialized subjects and just carve out space for the everyman and do so in artistic and unique and innovative ways. And the streaming service era kind of changed that trajectory greatly. And so now when I look back at the hauntology of the blog era and the lost possibilities, Lost in Silence and the preceding projects really remind me of what was there and what ended up disappearing. And so, again, there's not too much more to say because now with how much the internet... I read recently a statistic that 38% of web pages you could find in 2013 are now gone from the internet, are now inaccessible. And when you look up Lazy Specialist rapper, because if you type in Lazy Specialist, you're not going to get the rap. You got to specify a little bit. When you type that in, my August 2026 wrap-up pops up on the front page, the first page of Google, because I listed his albums when I was getting prepped for this list. And that sucks, because you can't find the original Pigeons and Planes post that put me onto it. You can't really find any of the blogs that might have talked about it. That it's truly not just that we've moved on, but we are actively letting the history and the record of that history disappear. Just completely. And it'll be like many artists never existed. Especially if they ever delete traces of themselves. You know, if he ever removed his music from streaming and deleted his Bandcamp page, where you can get all the projects I've talked about tonight, then there's no record. There's nothing left. And that horrifies me in many ways. Because especially, again, you don't get to go back and see why a blogger would have listened to it and decided, yeah, let me show a little bit of love, let me post this. And then, it's hard to understand why I might have picked it up. As a guy who just browses blogs a lot. So there's a lot that gets symbolized in Lost in Silence, but there's also just a really small but solid, really strong discography. And so tonight is all about just giving y'all a smattering of it. It's probably like half his damn discography at day's end, but that's how it goes. But yeah, we are just going to dive into it, and I hope y'all be interested in checking his stuff out, and hopefully... if Pactiv can come back after 8 years, let's hope Lazy Specialist thinks of doing so as well. Anyway, let's get into it. I will see you all next week. Until then, peace, y'all. Stay safe. And of course, shout out to Lazy Specialist.

Ah.

0: Hello? 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Yeah.
1: Hello, sir. Just calling you to inform you about that my readings have been going off the charts. There's a concentrated darkness in the air. I suggest you keep your guard up, sir. This doesn't feel right.
0: Sandy, you have nothing to worry about. This iceberg I just caught from the last mission is invincible.

0: What is this?
1: What you want?
0: Sally? Is that you?
2: Do you understand that you owe me?
1: Yes.
2: Do you intend to pay me?
1: Yes.
2: In the road?
1: Yes, in the road.
2: And you'll call me Don Francisco.

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Hit them with the better, I'm better in due time. I am the flow, I am the cool guy. Why do I hurry? I'm drunk in my worries. I sit back, reflect, I'm like, you right. Call up my peg when I see you tonight. Hope that you know, that you know, that you know me. Pardon the old me, I know it's the old me. I see the light, I see the light, I see the light, I hope you do right. I see the light, I see the light, I see the light, I hope you do right. I swear my vision is clear, I see the light, peeking through clouds, my mind is all in and out, parting the clouds, yeah.

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So when I threw those away, so did my trust. So I'm lost in the lust. So I'm lost in the lust. So I'm lost in the lust. So I'm lost in the lust. 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

0: 70s. 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I don't even remember even leaving the room.
1: Yes, Zach, you did it all. I've never seen you move so far, sir.
2: Don't talk to me.

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they come through, come through. Watch blood rain from the ninja left on the battlefield. White mask stained from the massacre. 100 hit combos all in a blunt. Just being blunt, yeah, ready for karma. I reach for the church, keep where the people at. Probably acting holy, committing heinous.

0: closer to being all mine. I can feel it.
1: You know, I won't let you. And he won't let you either. And he's already on his way.

0: request a pardon.
1: Just one more thing.
2: I don't have anything else of yours.
1: Yeah, you do. You have all my feelings about you, and I don't have any of yours. So everything I've ever thought about you, I want back.
2: What are you talking about?
1: I mean, I thought I could open up to you and tell you how I feel. So I said I loved you, so what? It was the truth. And you just blew me off without any explanation, without telling me how you feel. You know, I thought I knew you, Topanga. But I was wrong.
3: Tell me where the peace at, yeah, I need that, you say you got it. I know for all my senses, I'm sensing that you lying. But true supply, yeah. I lie and I come for what you speak. I know I'm a fool for what I seek. I give it a blind eye, what I see and what I know I'm drowning. I hear you crying, but what's behind it? Jump off the cliff, we flying. So what's the fucking problem? I know that it's all in you, follow you. God, that I know it's you, it's all in you. Know that it's all in us, know this song is us. I don't give a fuck, now I know I'm stuck. Won't be fucked, let it show, let it fucking snow. Make impossible reality, looking for a casualty. Ain't that, so stay back. I love you, I know you say that, but what that mean to me? Fuck you seeing me, do you really see the demons that's inside of me? Don't you lie to me. Open up your eyes and see it.

Tell me where the peace at. Need that. You got it. You lying. You lying. But you supplying. Tell me where the peace at. Peace at. I know you need that. Need that. You say you got it. I know for all my senses. I'm sensing that you lying. But you supplying.

0: What the hell for? It'd just be more bullshit. This man set us up.
1: Dad, I'm sorry, but I don't know what the hell's happened.
0: It's all right, Eddie, I do.
2: What the fuck are you talking about?
0: That lump of shit's working with the LAPD.
3: I don't have the slightest fucking idea what you're talking about.
2: Joe, I don't know what you think you know, but you're wrong.
0: Like hell I am.
2: Joe, trust me on this. You've made a mistake.

0: wars. I'm looking at the scoreboard. Me against rappers is 25 ahead. And it's the fourth quarter. Isn't it adamant for me to come back in an outer shit? I'ma plant the idea I'm from Earth, make it childish.
1: Believe me. 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
0: I believe in me. I'm acting as normal, but what is normal actually? Searching.

0: Just helping you tell.
1: Repeat, if you kill that man, you die next.
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1: God damn you, Joe. 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

0: let them act up like, ooh, let them act up. 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
1: Straight from the gases.
0: Planes flying by, oh what a night. 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

0: 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It's you. It's me. What's that? It's you. It's me. Confused on your last fused, overused, and I'm over you.
1: Yo, just drop me off at home, man. I don't feel too good, man. Just drop me off.
2: You good, bro?
1: Yeah, I'm good.
2: Just drop me off. I understand.
1: Sorry.

0: Eric, in a world that is not run by savages, there is such a thing as decorum. Now, decorum would suggest that a gentleman allow a lady to resolve an old relationship before he engages her in a new one.
1: Yes, but see, you're already in a new relationship. You're in a triangle, Feeny. And take it from somebody who's been in a triangle before. He who hesitates is lost. Rachel!
2: I feel like I was going right, but as of late, my temple gone with believing light. Light bars and light cars is all I want to tell. So I signed cards with love just to show you that you're mine. Sorry if I sound possessive, but I know you get the vibes, cause my rhymes seem to have an underlying message. Subliminal, I speak to the kid in you. When I'm around, I show you. But this

0: solo dollar. 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Yeah. Just back on my solo dollar. Just back on my solo dollar. Yeah. Just back on my solo dollar. Just back on my solo dollar. Yeah. Just back on my solo dollar. Just back on my solo dollar. Yeah. Just back on my solo dollar. Just back on my solo dollar. Yeah.
1: Can I tell him? Can I tell him?
2: He's back. God only knows what he looks like under that mask, but he is.

0: They play and we sang just for you and me. And we think and we drank between you and me. Now before the fans that deserved all of me.
1: Our most important task is to transform our consciousness so that violence is no longer an option for us in our personal lives. That understanding that a world of peace is possible only if we relate to each other as peaceful beings, one individual at a time. Listen, live, laugh, love.
2: What's up, bitch dicks? Don't mean to rain on y'all little circle. I came to check out my man Small. How you doing, Small?
3: Man, just get out of here, man.
2: I'm afraid I can't do that, young blood. You children are just too precious to me.

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Don't need to repent or pray for some women. Just be you and spin with it. Just be you and spin with it. Cause God is within you, get it?

So I guess it was all a dream. Fuck. 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

0: Sandy?
1: Yes, sir.
0: I think it's about time that we go back home. Had a great trip.
1: No problem, sir. I'll be bringing it down the townboat. So I guess you did enjoy it.
0: Yeah, I really did. Just one question. How long was I gone? Because the weather is pretty different over here.
1: Well, sir, you've been gone for 7 years. I didn't want to wake you because you look so happy.

0: tell this to everybody wherever they are. Watch the sky everywhere.
1: And we'll also travel to 47 cities, sapping the intellects of every young person.
2: Yo, first off.

0: Did I get him?
1: Whoa, was that you? Man, fuck, Walt. You gotta always be holding the gun, man. Put that shit away. What'd I tell you about that?
0: I thought he was gonna try to get you, man. I was just trying to protect you, man.
1: Let's bounce, man. I'm done with this shit. Probably get my ass arrested.
0: Hey, come on.
2: Even though I don't love you, and I certainly don't love you enough to want to get married, I still want you to be...

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liquor store for blunts and four O's. 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

0: microphone. 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
1: money.
0: They tell me they can get me fame.
2: Lazy.
0: I've been lifted with the shoulder pain. I just wanna know the name. Give me like a couple days. I just need to think about it. Man, money can really change that. And I don't really need the money. Man, oh, I could change things.
1: You could do a lot with money. You could be the start of something new with that money. You could change the news with that money. Take a bite of the fruit and move something. Choose something.

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I remember living wasn't even cool. 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

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Welcome to. Actually, I'm fixed on comfort and I'm coming for ya. Hoping that I see the day I'm chilling with you. Hoping that I paint the picture right. Cause memories are getting foggy. And I just wanna forget about it. But I can't, cause in this world that I walk through, we have a kid. I know that I've been about doing what I had to do. Showing you that I'm serious. Please, as the memories fade, the lights grow bigger, there's a smile on my face, yeah. 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

fuck was that? I'm not on the outside, huh? 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What? Hello. I'm glad that you're chilling with me. I thought you'd sit by me and I thought I'd give you a test. But how? I didn't take anything. You didn't take anything. There's a mist coming out of my house. And it gets you high like a motherfucker. you're not tripping. Well, you are technically tripping, but it's not a bad trip. Enjoy yourself. Find yourself, and I'll be back. But it's nice to see you, and

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So yeah, not you. And it seems as if you got some pain with you, so if you don't mind, I'm willing to help.

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You understand it. I'm loving that you understand it. You understand it. I'm loving that you understand it.

0: He has an obelisk. Okay, everything's going to plan. All we have to do is let off the detonation, and we'll blow up that ship of theirs. So that's what you were gonna do. Glad I found you.
1: So you found me.
0: Yeah, that's what I said. I found you. So now that I did, I'm not gonna let you do any of the things that you just said. I knew you would have done this. Well, I didn't know. The iceberg kind of told me, but if I found out before, I would have destroyed you then and then. Then, yeah. So let's go.

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0: galaxies, praying to different pinnacles, stuck inside of a pickle, you know. Sitting back, dusting my troubles.
1: I don't know, but not this way.
2: How about this way? I love that you get cold when it's 71 degrees out. I love that it takes you an hour and a half to order a sandwich. I love that you get a little crinkle above your nose when you're looking at me like I'm nuts. I love that after I spend a day with you, I can still smell your perfume on my clothes. And I love that you are the last person I want to talk to before I go to sleep at night. And it's not because I'm lonely, and it's not because it's New Year's Eve. I came here tonight because when you realize you want to spend the rest of your life with somebody, you want the rest of your life to start as soon as possible.
1: You see? Like you, Harry, you say things like that and you make it impossible for me to hate you. And I hate you, Harry.

0: What does this song mean? My whole life, I don't know what this song means. I mean, should old acquaintance be forgot? Does that mean that we should forget old acquaintances? It doesn't mean that if we happen to forget them, we should remember them, which is not possible because we already forgot them.
1: Well, maybe it just means that we should remember that we forgot them or something. Anyway, it's about old friends.
0: First time we met, we hated each other.
2: No, you didn't hate me. I hated you. The second time we met, you didn't even remember me.
0: I did too. I remembered you. The third time we met, we became friends.
2: We were friends for a long time.
0: And then we weren't.
2: And then we fell in love. 3 months later, we got married.
0: Yeah, it only took 3 months.
2: 12 years and 3 months.
0: We had a really wonderful wedding.
2: It was great.
0: We had this enormous coconut cake.
2: Huge coconut cake with the tears, and there was this very rich chocolate sauce on the side.
0: Right, because not everybody likes it on the cake because it makes it very soggy.
2: Particularly the coconut soaks up a lot of that stuff, so it's important to keep it on the side.
0: Right.

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1: Tired of complaining about municipal election results after the fact? 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

0: Okay, we're back again. Of course, you're listening to WBAI in New York, and this program is Labrish. My name is Hafter Selassie, and we're speaking with Baba, or maybe Ras Baba.
1: Can I give a message? Hello?
0: Go ahead, man.
1: Yeah, I'd just like to say, let's have some music now, huh?
0: Okay. Thank you.
2: You're right.

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Well, I could still have a think about, you know. Because, you know, music is music. If you want to play music, then you can play music. If you have a people you want to play music with, then you can.

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I couldn't sleep a wink, and I could only get unconscious if I'd had too much to drink. There was somehow something wrong somewhere, and each day seemed grey and dead. The seeds of desperation were growing in me head. I needed inspiration, a brand new start in life, somewhere to place affection, but I didn't want a wife. And then by lucky chance I saw, in a special magazine, an ad that was unusual, the like I'd never seen. Experience something different with our new imported toy. She's loving, warm, inflatable, and a guarantee of joy. She came all wrapped in cardboard, all pink and shriveled down. A breath of air was all she needed to make her lose that frown. I took her to the bedroom and pumped her with some life. And later, in a moment, that girl became my wife. And so I sit her in the corner and sometimes stroke her hair. And when I'm feeling naughty, I blow her up with air. She's cuddly and she's bouncy. She's like a rubber ball. I bounce her in the kitchen and I bounce her in the hall. And now my life is different since Sally came my way. I wake up in the morning and have her on a tray. She's everything they said she was, and I wear a permanent grin. And I only have to worry

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2: 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I will see you there.
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9: 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I'm your host, Hotri. For the next 30 minutes, I'm going to play some tracks that I fished out of the Earshot ocean, and we're going to dive right in with Ocean Wave by Desperate Journalist.

That is Coastal Town with All Empires. If you're like me, you wonder where the world's oceans came from. The leading theory is that they were delivered by meteorites over the course of billions of years. And now for Kings of Amsterdam with Great Ocean Road.

That was Nick T with Oceans Are Rising. Our oceans are briny because rain mixes with carbon dioxide in the air to become slightly acidic. When it falls, it breaks down rocks and releases mineral ions like sodium and chloride. Now for Peach and Quiet with Shoreline After a Storm.

That was Ryan Hicks with Prairie Ocean. Let's close things out with Press Gang Mutiny with Across the Western Ocean. Oh, that's

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1: Across the western ocean.
0: Oh, mother, father, say goodbye.
1: Amelia, where you bound to?
0: And sisters, brothers, don't you cry.
1: Across the western ocean.
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5: 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I'm your host, Michelle Kawamoto Perry. In every episode, we explore how people from educators and artists to executives and entrepreneurs lead with authenticity, rise through adversity, and share the wisdom they've gained along the way. Today's guest is a lifelong educator whose leadership journey spans nearly four decades, beginning as a math teacher and ultimately serving as head of school of Crossroads School for the Arts and Sciences, one of the most respected and forward-thinking schools in the country. Along the way, he held a series of leadership roles that shaped not only curriculum and culture, but generations of students and educators. During his tenure, he led transformational initiatives that expanded access to education, strengthened financial aid, and created new learning spaces for students, while also establishing the school's Equity and Justice Institute to ensure the institution continued serving the greater good. Today, he continues that commitment to service as a nonprofit consultant supporting organizations and communities in Los Angeles. Bob, welcome to Expressions of Leadership. It's such a pleasure to have you here.
6: Well, thank you, Michelle. It's a pleasure to be here. And we should probably add that we have a personal connection as well, given that you are a former student of Crossroads, and I knew you way back when you were a student there.
5: Yes, indeed. We won't say how many years ago, but I was definitely fortunate to be a student at Crossroads and that you were a significant part of my former education.
6: And it's such a thrill for me, I have to tell you, to be here and have you interviewing me at this point in my life and at this point in your life as well, too, your professional life. So it's very exciting.
5: Absolutely. So I'd like to start by asking, how did you first become a teacher? And what was it about education that called you to that work?
6: It's an interesting question, and thank you for asking. I grew up in a very poor family. You know, my father had never finished eighth grade. My mother, I think, dropped out in 11th grade. And we lived in the housing projects in Chester, Pennsylvania. I went to a really under-resourced public school. So school was not great for me. It was not a great experience. And when I went to college, and I was lucky, I didn't have the funds, you know, to go to college. I received grants, I received scholarships, financial aid that allowed me to go. I was struggling with what I wanted to do. And I originally thought I wanted to be an architect. But I realized very quickly that my background was not strong enough in the arts and in other areas to make it as an architect. And so I started searching and thinking, well, what do I want to do with my life? And very quickly realized that what I wanted to do was make schools better for kids. You know, school was not a great experience for me, and could I somehow go back and make it better for students? And I remember when I met with my advisor in college, I told him, okay, I know what I want to do. I want to become a high school teacher. And he said to me, he said, well, what do you want to teach? And I said, I would love to teach English. And, you know, I'm an avid reader. I love literature. I would love to teach English. And I'll never forget this. He said to me, you can do that, but you will struggle finding a job because there are way more English teachers than there are jobs. And he asked me, he said, is there anything else you're good at? And I said, well, I'm very good in math as well. He said, you become a math teacher, you'll be able to find a job anywhere. And I guess I chose math because for me, it wasn't important what I was teaching. It was more important that I was teaching students. And for me, it was about changing lives. And I thought, okay, I'll become a math teacher. And that's what started me on my educational journey.
5: And you've also shared that growing up, there were teachers who made a profound difference in your life. What did you learn from them about the kind of educator and leader that you wanted to be?
6: The teachers I remember were the teachers who just showed me in their own way that they cared about me, that they saw me, and that they were interested in me. And it didn't take much. It was just a simple conversation, pulling me aside, checking in, how are you doing? And that's all it needed to be for me to think that, okay, they care about me. They care about my well-being. I'm going to do well in school because of that for them. And, you know, it's funny, fast forward many, many years later, I remember attending alumni reunions at Crossroads, and often alumni would come up to me and say, Bob, I just have to tell you something. You know, when I was struggling in your class or going through a difficult time in my life, you said this to me, and it made all the difference in the world. And Michelle, often I would have no recollection of that conversation, but it was that moment I realized, you know, in those small conversations a teacher can have with the students can make all the difference in the world. And that happened for me on a few occasions, and enough to make a difference for me. And my hope is that that also happened for the students I taught as well.
5: And you began your career teaching in Connecticut.
6: Yes.
5: What were those early years like, and what did they teach you about leadership before you even had the title?
6: Well, first and foremost, you realize very quickly as a young teacher, when you walk into that classroom and close the door, you're a leader. You know, you have an incredible amount of autonomy. You're establishing the tone. You have a vision for what the class is going to be like. You're now responsible for a whole group of students. And so leadership is thrust upon you almost whether you're ready for it or not. And I was somewhat ready, but I remember struggling a bit with classroom control, as many new teachers do, right? And there were a few students, or more than a few students, who challenged me and openly defied me, and I couldn't figure out how to deal with that. You know, and you very quickly learn punishing them isn't the answer, because they just up the ante, right? And they'll do it some more. And so what I discovered, I think almost accidentally, but I trusted my instincts, was to sit down with them and have a conversation with them and tell me what's going on for you. And I noticed in class you've been acting this way. You know, where's that coming from? And again, it was my showing that I was interested in them, not their behavior, but really who they were and what was going on for them, started to make a difference. And so I had to be creative. I remember one student in particular who was always challenging me, and yet I knew he was struggling, and I couldn't figure out what the answer was. And then one day I said to him, I said, you know, I could use a TA in my class. And this is a seventh grader, right? I said, I could use a TA in the class. Would you be willing to kind of help me and teach the class sometimes? And he loved it, Michelle. And it turned him around. And to this day, he talks about what a difference that made for him. So So I think what I learned on the job was you had to sit down with each student and figure out what was the key to, for them. You know, what was the key that would unlock that door and open up the possibility for learning and for them being interested in the curriculum.
5: And then later came a pivotal moment, and that was your decision to move to Los Angeles. Mm-hmm. What inspired that move, and how did it shape both your professional path and your personal journey?
6: Yeah, it's an interesting story. So it was 1983. I had been teaching in Westport, Connecticut. It was a great public school, very well-resourced, great staff. I'd been teaching there for a few years. I was 25, and just beginning to come out as a gay man. And at that time, there were no openly gay teachers anywhere in the district that I was aware of, let alone neighboring districts. It was a hard time to be gay. And so I was trying to get up the courage to talk to my department chair to let him know that I was gay, and would that be a problem? Because I was about to get tenure in school as well. And while I was trying to get up the nerve to tell Frank about this, my department chair, I remember reading an article in the local newspaper, the Fairfield News, I think it was called, about a guidance counselor in a neighboring school district who was fired when the superintendent found out that she was a lesbian. And I remember thinking, I can't risk my career. I don't want to risk coming out and then finding out that I was going to lose my job. And so I didn't know what to do at the time. And I had two good friends from college, a married couple who had both moved to LA. Jim wanted to be a screenwriter. And they were the first people I'd actually come out to. And they were great on my journey there and very, very supportive. And Mary said, you know, come out to LA. There's a big gay community here. It's a much more accepting environment. I think you'll be happier here. So I made the tough decision to not sign my contract and come out to LA. And my original thought was I would teach in the public school system here. I was a public school kid. I only knew public schools. I knew nothing about the independent school world. And as I was looking at LAUSD and talking to people in the district office there, I wasn't quite sure if this was the right fit for me. And so I started looking at the want ads in the newspaper and answered a want ad for a small private school in Santa Monica looking for a math teacher. So I went in for my interview, and I was interviewed by a man named Steve Morgan, a much beloved educator at Crossroads, who was openly gay. And I remember thinking, if there's a school here where the administrator is openly gay, it's probably a place where I can be myself, I can be safe, and not have to worry about being fired for who I am. So I took the job at Crossroads, and the rest is history, as they say.
5: And you've spoken openly about eventually deciding to reveal that you were gay. What did that moment of authenticity mean for you as a leader, and how did it influence how you showed up for others?
6: It was hard, you know, and I remember I had a psychologist friend years later who told me that it's not unusual for people who identify as LGBT to go back into schools and to work in schools, because that's often where a lot of the pain and hurt started for them, and they want to make it better. And yet, when they go back into the school, they're reminded of that, and all of a sudden, they feel the challenge of coming out, and what does that look like, and what's the risk going to be involved in? So even in the school at Crossroads, I was a little cautious. I was coming out

0: was that moment of truth, Michelle, like, do I come out and introduce them to my date, or do I kind of, you know, skirt the question? And fortunately I said, oh, David, this is Charles, my date, my partner. And without missing a beat, he shook Charles's hand. Nice to meet you. The sky didn't fall. It was easy. And I thought, what was the big deal, you know, at crossroads? Now, I don't want to dispute the fact that for many people it is still a big deal, right? In many schools, they can't do that in this country still today, believe it or not. But I was fortunate enough that it wasn't a big deal at crossroads. And so in my doing that, it allowed me to realize I can be who I am. I don't need to hide. I don't need to change pronouns. I don't need to not share details, you know, appropriate details about my personal life, you know, with faculty, with students, as they come up. And it was very freeing. And I think it made me a better teacher as a result of that.
1: We've been talking about the early chapters of Bob's journey, from becoming a teacher to finding a place where he could lead with authenticity and purpose. 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Stay with us.
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1: You're listening to Expressions of Leadership. I'm Michelle Kawamoto Perry, and today we're in conversation with Bob Riddle, longtime educator and former head of school at Crossroads School for the Arts and Sciences, whose leadership helped shape a culture grounded in relationships, empathy, and opportunity. Now, Bob, you spent nearly 4 decades at Crossroads, moving from teacher to academic dean to division director to assistant head and ultimately head of school.
0: Mm-hmm.
1: Looking back, what were the key turning points in that leadership journey?
0: Well, I first should probably say that I never intended to become a leader. You know, my original goal, my trajectory was to be a dean, which is the equivalent of a guidance counselor in independent schools. I wanted to work with students and I wanted to help support students. Remember, you know, what I originally talked about when I first became a teacher, and that was why. And I loved being an academic dean. But at Crossroads and at most independent schools, academic deans are not only working directly with students, but they're also helping to run the school. And so I was given a lot of leadership opportunities when I became dean. But let me backtrack for a second to tell you, when I first got to Crossroads in the early 80s, it was a young school. It was only 12 years old. It was, as one teacher described it, ratty around the edges. The trains didn't always run on time. But it had a philosophy that really spoke to me, and that's what, you know, kept me there. But I remember at the end of my first year, I was pretty frustrated with some of the things that weren't working particularly well. So I took it upon myself to write a 4-page, single-spaced, typewritten letter to the head of school and the head of the middle school, laying out all the things that I thought was wrong with Crossroads. You know, imagine this is 25-year-old who, you know, just came to the school and is giving them this list. They didn't fire me. In fact, I got a beautiful letter from them thanking me for the input, letting me know that many of those things they were working on and they would like my support and help in seeing those things happen. So they were giving me an opportunity to kind of put my money where my mouth was, so to speak, and to help them with that. And so I was involved. I started joining committees and getting involved in other projects at the school, and realized I was really good at that. I really enjoyed doing that aspect of it and helping with the running of the school. And so when the academic dean position came up, I had people, some of the faculty members who really believed in me and who vouched for me and thought I should be the right person to be the dean. When the upper school director position opened up, Roger Weaver, who was the

0: head of school at the time, he succeeded Paul, believed in me and thought I was the right person for the job. When the assistant head position opened up, he did the same thing. So I think that it was that initial step of, you know, saying, I want to help. Here are some things I see. You know, let's work on this together. And they said, sure, we want you to then giving me the opportunities to step into these leadership roles. But even then, Michelle, I never in a million years thought I would be head of school. That was just something that just felt way beyond me. I didn't think I had the capacity to do that. I was in awe of my two predecessors and everything they had done. But I attended a, actually, I was lucky enough in the mid-90s, I received a fellowship to study at Columbia University Teachers College. It was for independent school educators. And it was focused on leadership in independent schools. And their kind of somewhat hidden agenda was to develop young leaders who would eventually become heads of school. And so that's when the idea first started percolating to me, well, that maybe this is something I could do somewhere, but I always thought it would be somewhere else, not at a school like Crossroads. And then when Roger announced he was retiring, he sat me down and he said, I told the board that I think you should be my successor, and they want to interview you. And I was, you know, flabbergasted, stunned, grateful, and the next thing you know, they're offering me the job.
1: And what helped you be successful as a leader?
0: The people around me. I was very, very lucky. First of all, I had an incredible board of trustees. It was pretty big when I started. I think we had 29 people on the board my first couple of years. But to a person, they were all incredibly supportive of me, of my vision, and they wanted to see me succeed. And they worked tirelessly with me to help make that happen. I had a great administrative team. You know, Roger had left many, many strong people in place when he stepped down, and then a few vacancies opened up. I hired a few others. And that team, we met on a weekly basis for 3 hours, and then I met with them individually every week. And they became my counselors, my sounding board. When I had an idea, I would throw it out to them. Often they would say, bad idea, Bob, we're not going to do that. But sometimes they would say, you know what, there's a lot of merit in that idea. Let's polish it and make it better. And so my admin team was great. And then the last thing, Michelle, the Crossroads community, the parent body, the student body, the alumni body were all incredibly supportive. And I think because of my history at the school, I think they all also wanted to see me succeed as well, too. So I had so much support from the beginning, and I think that helped me become a better leader.
1: And now every leader develops a philosophy over time. Mm. I'm curious, how would you describe your philosophy of leadership?
0: So there's a simple one, I think, and it goes back to my own experience as a student. But it was leading with empathy. I felt that first and foremost, my job was to lead with empathy. And I think related to that was to lead without ego. You know, the work was not about me. It was about the students. It was about the school. It was about the mission of the school. And I was in service of that. And so I hope that in every encounter I had, every decision I made, every meeting I spoke at, that those two qualities came across, that it was coming from a place of empathy, and that there was no ego here. It was not about me and you know, what I believed in. I think related to that, I also learned very quickly, and again, much of this was from watching my predecessors, was to lean heavily on my team. Lean heavily on the board, and lean heavily onto my admin team. You know, I trusted that many of them were smarter than I was, and to listen to them, to listen to their good ideas, to push back, you know, if we didn't always agree, but we could have good, healthy conversations about what was best for the school. And we knew that it was always coming from that place, again, it wasn't coming from a place of ego or, you know, somebody wanting to just sort of draw a line in the sand. It was really about what's best for students, what's best for the school.
1: And what were your non-negotiables as a leader?
0: Non-negotiables, well, first and foremost, the school had a very, very, and still does, has a very strong and clear philosophy. It was a philosophy that was created in 1971 when it was founded and is virtually unchanged. There have been a few minor tweaks to it, but it was virtually unchanged. And so it was my job, the non-negotiable here was to make sure everything we did, every decision we made was in support of that philosophy. There were five founding tenets of the school philosophy that I was to share if I could, and they were to academic excellence, to the arts, to the greater community, to a student population of racial, social, and economic diversity, and to the development of each student's physical well-being and full human potential. We said that every day we talked about that's what we believed in. And one of the things that I believe set us apart from many other schools is we believe those were equally important. We were not a school that it was academics first and everything else was secondary. And it was my job as the head of school to make sure that those five founding commitments were fully reflected in the experiences that students had each and every day in their classes, on the playing field, in their clubs, in their extracurricular activities, that that's what students experienced and that's what they saw. So that was the big non-negotiable for me. The other one was what's best for students. You know, we are there to serve students. We are there to support students, to help them be the best that they can be. So again, every decision we made was looking at what's in service of students, what's going to be best for them. And so those were probably my two non-negotiables.
1: And when you stepped into this role as head of school, you weren't just managing a school, you were managing and stewarding an institution. What was the vision that you held for Crossroads, and how did you translate that vision into action?
0: Yeah, great question. First of all, I don't think I fully realized until I stepped into the role how complex the institution was, and still is. We had, at the time I was there, close to 1,200 students, 400 employees, over 5,000 alumni, 800 families, you know, a big board. Our operating budget was roughly $50 million, I think, when I was head of school. And we were on two campuses, you know, K through 12. There was a lot. There was a lot there to manage. And fortunately, I didn't have to manage all of that. I had other people on the team who were able to do that. But my job was to support them in the work that they were doing. So first and foremost, I needed to support them because they were the boots on the ground, making sure the school was running smoothly every day. At the same time, the board and the faculty were looking to me to say, okay, what's your vision for the school? And yes, we have this philosophy, but what does that philosophy look like in the 21st century? And what are the things that we're doing might need to be tweaked? What are the things that we're doing might need to be changed completely? And how should our program evolve as the world is evolving? And so, again, my first task was to sit down with faculty, with parents, and with alumni to listen to them and hear from them about what was important to them and what that should look like. So I think it was through those conversations I realized that some of our programs were great, didn't need any tweaking at all. Others needed some work, and that we needed to focus some of our time and energy and resources on improving them or tweaking them or whatever it might be. At the same time, what the board gave me permission to take risks and think big. And so they, and in fact, they challenged me to do that. And so we started thinking about what are the ways in which if what we've got is working pretty well and it's the kind of education that we think all students deserve, how do we find a way to expand that beyond the Crossroads borders? And we began to think about what are the ways we can make sure that more students have those same opportunities. That was a hard thing to try and make happen. And we did it in small ways, opening up our summer programs and really expanding those to people from outside the community. And then going into other schools and talking to them about programs that they might want to implement that were similar to what we had, such as Life Skills, which was one of our signature programs. So it was really about looking at how we can expand the impact that Crossroads was having beyond just our own student body. And that was exciting and daunting and scary, but it was a great kind of vision for us to have. And that's how the Equity and Justice Institute you mentioned kind of came to be. One of my favorite stories about Crossroads was in the mid-80s when we were a young school, not a lot of resources ourselves. We didn't even own our campus. Paul Cummins, our founder, had gone to visit some other schools, including public schools, and he discovered that many of the schools were having their arts funding cut and were having to cancel all of their arts classes because the state was having a budget crisis and they somehow thought that the arts were expendable. And in one sort of fit of generosity, Paul said to one principal, "Tell you what, I'm going to loan our choral teacher to you. We will pay her salary so that you can continue your choral program there." And out of that moment, he realized that we were a school that had a lot to offer, and shouldn't we be supporting schools that might have less? And so he created a program that's now called PS Arts, and it's been around for more than 30 years, that provides fully funded arts instruction to public schools throughout Southern California and even the center of the state. And so seeing that, I realized that's an example of the school serving the greater good. How do we make sure that the school always does that? And so the idea of the Equity and Justice Institute came from that, to say that if we can make sure two things, one, that every decision that we're making at the school is looked at through the lens of equity and justice, number one. And number two, if we are always looking for opportunities to serve the greater good, that really is at the core of what we are about as a school. And so we raised the money to endow the program, to endow the position, so that it would always be part of Crossroads in perpetuity. You know, it could never be cut out of its budget, and to ensure that the school would always be having an impact in the world.
1: And there are some really fantastic sessions and lectures that are coming out of that institute that anyone can attend.
0: They're free and open to the public, and you can find them on the Crossroads website. So yes, and that was one of the goals, was to, here's a way we can help promote ideals, educate the greater community through the Institute Speaker Series.
1: Well, we've been talking about the leadership journey and the vision and discipline it takes to lead institutions through growth and change. We're going to take a quick break, and when we come back, we'll explore some of the toughest decisions leaders face and what it means to lead with courage when not everyone agrees with you. Don't go anywhere.
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1: Welcome back to Expressions of Leadership. I'm Michelle Kawamoto Perry, and today we're talking with Bob Riddle about leadership, courage, and the responsibility that comes with guiding communities through change. Now, Bob, I'd like to talk about challenges. What were some of the biggest challenges that you faced during your time as head of school, and how did you navigate them?
0: I think for most leaders in the last 5 or 6 years, one of the biggest challenges was COVID. We knew that there was going to be a period when school might be closed, and so we started the preparation work, I think, in early February of 2020, you know, talking to teachers about online learning and what that might look like, and it would only be temporary. And so we at least had a little bit of a head start. But even with that, we were surprised at how soon we needed to close the school. It happened about, you know, three or four weeks earlier than we expected. And it happened for a whole lot longer. than we expected. And all of a sudden, you're running a school remotely for, it was a good year, I think, at least, when LA County was one of the strictest, and I appreciate them being so strict to protect everybody, but we were required to be closed for virtually a year. And it was hard. It was hard to create the kind of programming that still worked for students. And imagine doing Zoom classes for kindergartners every day, you know, recipe for disaster. It just didn't work. And it was a testament to our teachers who were so incredibly creative. We had drive-bys where teachers were there dropping off kits for parents to take home with their kids to work with them on some of the lessons when they were trying to be on Zoom. I mean, our teachers were amazing. But at the same time, there was a lot of fear and a lot of uncertainty and a lot of unknown. And in moments like that, people are looking to the leader for answers. And I didn't have any. You know, I had the same questions and uncertainties that they did. So I remember a lot of very heartfelt Zoom meetings I did and recordings that I did for the community. And Michelle, I think that was a point at which I realized the role of a leader, and particularly a leader in an independent school, can often be pastoral in the sense that, you know, they're looking to you for comfort. They're looking to you for making some sense out of the world and out of the world that we're currently living in. And they wanted me to do that. And I learned that I could do it in a very human way, sharing what I didn't know, but also letting people know that we were going to get through this. We were a strong community, and reminding them of all the creative things that we've been able to do in spite of the lockdown we were going through. I think the other challenges you face are there's a joke among school heads that we're expected to be God on a good day, and you can't, right? You're always going to disappoint people. You're always going to let people down, and I think what I learned is if I can continue to express empathy, be as transparent as possible. So whenever a decision was being made that may have been a difficult decision and may not play well for certain people, I tried to be as transparent as I possibly could about those decisions and where they came from. Now, that was often complicated when the decision involved personnel or students, where you really can't be as transparent. You need to respect confidentiality. But you hope at that point you've built up enough trust within the community that they trust that you've made the right decision support you in it.
1: Well, speaking of potentially difficult decisions, one of the most talked about decisions during your leadership was the move to stop offering AP classes. What did that experience teach you about leading large-scale change and mobilizing a community around a shared vision?
0: Well, I'll tell you, there's a great story about how that came to be. You know, when I was upper school director, and even when I was working in the upper school, around about every March or April, there would be a faculty meeting where faculty would start complaining about their AP classes. And the complaint usually was something like this: you know, I have to stop doing labs. I have to stop doing discussions for the next 2 months. I need to prepare everybody for this standardized test that they're going to take, this high stakes test in May that I have no control over. And this is not good teaching at all. This is all about rote memorization, and that's not who we are. And I remember at one of those faculty meetings, a very brave teacher, although I can't remember who it was, stood up and said, "Why are we doing this? You know, why are we offering APs? If we can offer better teaching and a better curriculum to our students, shouldn't we be doing that?" And I felt in that moment, Michelle, like, uh-oh, what do I do? Because she's right, you know? And so I said, you know what? Let's talk about it. Let's research it. Because maybe there is an alternative. And if there is an alternative, we should be looking at that. And so we spent the next couple of years doing the hard research. And so the first lesson I learned was research is important and take your time with the research. There were some people who were wanting us to make this decision yesterday. And I was like, no, we're not ready. We need to, first of all, we need to look at what would we offer in place of APs? You know, what would those courses look like? And secondly, we had to look and see how would this impact college admissions? And to that end, we sent a letter to the 200 deans of admissions at the schools that our students, most of our students applied to and were admitted to. And we asked the question, would this be a problem if Crossroads no longer offered advanced placement classes that were offered by the College Board, but instead we offered our own internally designed college-level courses, but that were not test-driven? And we got the results back, and we made sure every single university replied to us. And 198 of the 200 said to us, not a problem. We know your students. We know the kind of education Crossroads is offering. And in fact, there were a couple of universities said, we will support you in this decision if you need us to go on the record supporting you with this. And that was very heartening. And we weren't too very concerned about the two that said it would be a problem. They were not schools that many of our students went to. So then we needed to roll it out with the community. And so then we had to have a series of meetings with the community. And again, there was a lot of anxiety about it. But because we had done our research, we were able to show them what the colleges had told us, the kinds of classes we could be offering. And, you know, we were not the first school to have made this decision. Some schools on the East Coast had already made this decision. And so we had a lot of listening sessions, discussions, and that lasted for, I think, about a year. And at that point, we felt like, okay, we're ready to make this decision. And beginning with, you know, the next year's class, there were no longer going to be any APs. By that time, it had been well communicated. Everybody knew about it. But we were still a little nervous, you know. So our first graduating class, how would they do? The college admissions profile that year was great, was strong. But the most amazing thing was that one of those two schools that had said it would be a problem admitted two of our students that year without any APs on the transcript. So we knew it was the right decision. And it was the best decision because it allowed teachers to do what they do well. It allowed learning to be what it should be, not rote memorization, not preparation for a test. That classes were no longer an inch deep and a mile wide, but it was really about depth, you know, and discussion. And it really improved our curriculum in the 11th and 12th grade years. It also improved our admissions profile of families applying to Crossroads, too.
1: 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And when we come back, we'll turn to a different kind of transition, stepping away from a role that has defined so much of Bob's life.
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1: This is Expressions of Leadership. I'm Michelle Kawamoto Perry, and today we're reflecting on leadership transitions with Bob Riddle from teacher to head of school, and now into a new chapter of service. So, Bob, you spent 37 years at one institution, which is remarkable in and of itself. What was it like to retire from that role of head of school?
0: It was harder than I thought. And everybody warned me that it was going to be hard. On the one hand, I was ready. You know, I was ready to move on. I felt like I had accomplished everything that I wanted to accomplish. And I also thought that the timing was right for the school as well, for another leader to come in. But I wasn't quite prepared for the now what, you know, moment. I just figured things would fall into my lap and my life would be great. And I was like, no, I got to figure out what I want to do with you know, these years of my life. So I did a lot of soul searching. I did a lot of reading. And then it was in a conversation with a parent at the school. He and his wife had started a nonprofit called the J3 Foundation. that was created to support students in fourth grade who have fallen behind in their reading. And the J3 Foundation was started when they saw an alarming statistic that for students who fall behind in fourth grade, particularly students in underserved communities and schools, they have a two-thirds more likely chance of ending up incarcerated or on welfare as adults. And that was an alarming statistic, and they said, we want to change that. And so they started this nonprofit and started hiring reading coaches to go in to Title I schools, working with kids whose test scores identified them as below reading level to try to bring them up to reading level. And Joe and Jamie approached me and they said, we want to do this not just here in LA, but we want to do this in other cities as well. Can you help us do that? And I thought, I would love to. I would love to do that. And what I realized, Michelle, is that while my entire career was in schools and working in education, you know, our school was a nonprofit. And I learned a lot about board governance. I certainly learned a lot about fundraising. I learned a lot about programming, organizational structure. And all of that was transferable to the nonprofit world in other disciplines, other fields as well. And so I spent a year working with J3, helping them to expand the work that they were doing here in LA, hire an executive director, build a bigger board, and then begin to think about, you know, moving into a second city. And that really excited me because I felt like I was able to take all the lessons that I had learned at Crossroads, many of them things no one had ever taught me, and I could support another nonprofit. And I thought, well, maybe this is the kind of thing that would be continue to feed my soul in this new chapter of my life. And so soon after I finished that work with J3, the fires happened in LA. I think we all sat there in horror watching them happen and feeling helpless. Like, what can we do? We've never seen so much devastation and destruction on such a large scale in our own community. How can we help? And so literally 2 or 3 days after that happened, the fires happened, I was approached by the Pisern Family Foundation. They had heard about the work I was doing with J3, and they said, we want to do something to support people who are impacted by the fires. Can you meet with us and talk about what people need? And so out of that conversation, we talked about how at that moment people were just trying to figure out, do they rebuild? I need to find housing. I need to find a school for my child because they lost their school as well. They're dealing with insurance issues. But no one was talking about the trauma that everyone had experienced. And what we know about trauma is trauma doesn't go away. It lives in your body. And at some point, you know, they are going to need to find a way to deal with that trauma. And so we came up with this big idea of creating a center that would bring people together because they lost that center when their communities burned down, but that would also provide free counseling and free arts programming. And I brought PS Arts in to do the arts programming for them. And we called it the Palisades Community Renewal Center. So I think it was working with J3 and then the Pisern Foundation, it's just led to more and more wanting to support other nonprofits as well. And it's allowing me to continue to do good in the world. You know, I feel like when I stepped down working for at Crossroads, I thought, well, I've never worked in the for-profit world. Maybe I should see what that's like and dabble in that. But I realized, A, I know very little about that, and B, my heart is in nonprofit work. And so this has been a good chapter since retiring from Crossroads.
1: Now, you also helped launch a national nonprofit called Pave Her Way to support women and girls pursuing leadership opportunities. Mm. Why was that mission important to you?
0: For so many reasons. You know, as a white male, I'm so aware of my privileges and the privileges that I've had in my life. I remember when I became head of school, my cohort of new heads that year, so this would have been 2009, not that long ago, there were 60 of us in this cohort, and only a handful were people of color. And an even smaller handful were women. And that was quite stunning to me that in 2009, you know, most of the leaders of schools at that time were white men. And so I've always wanted to find a way to promote leadership opportunities for everyone, you know, including people of color and for women. And the founders of Pave Her Way reached out to me. And I think they were pretty frustrated that it's been nearly impossible for us to elect a woman president in the U.S., let alone see women in leadership roles in the Senate and in the House, although that's slowly getting better. You know, they thought, what does a woman have to do to become a leader in this country? And so they approached me and said, we want to create a nonprofit that identifies the obstacles that get in the way for women and remove those obstacles out of their way so that they can be the best leader in whatever field they're in, whether it's political or education or the arts. So it was very exciting for me because it spoke to who I am and what I believe in. And it was very exciting to be able to create something from scratch, just as the Palisades Community Renewal Center was. You know, when I inherited Crossroads, Crossroads had been around for 40 plus years when I became head of school. It was in great shape, didn't need a whole lot of changing, but it was a pretty, you know, established institution. The Palisades Community Renewal Center and Pave Her Way, it was a blank slate, you know, and so it gave us all the opportunity to envision, to dream, create, and hopefully get it right the first time. So I had a great 8 months working for them. They've hired their inaugural executive director, who was amazing. She's going to set the world on fire, and I'm excited to see the work that they're going to be doing in the world.
1: Well, how do you decide what projects to take on now?
0: They need to speak to me. It has to be something that speaks to me, you know, and my own personal values and beliefs. And it also has to be something that I believe where I can be helpful. I've turned down a few where I just felt like I don't think I can be as helpful as you'd like me to be or need me to be for that project too. And projects I've been getting have all been word of mouth. I don't advertise. I don't have a website. I probably should. I am on LinkedIn, so a few people find me there, but a lot of it's just been word of mouth.
1: Well, we're going to take one last short break, and when we return, we'll look ahead to Bob's vision for the future and the legacy he hopes to leave.
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1: Welcome back to Expressions of Leadership. I'm Michelle Kawamoto Perry, and today we're concluding our conversation with Bob Riddle, reflecting on the future of leadership and the impact one person can have across generations. Bob, when you think about the future of education, what gives you hope?
0: Okay, I have to be honest here. I've always been a very hopeful, optimistic person. It's been a little harder to be hopeful and optimistic these last few years, you know, given all that's going on in the world and in our country, and just the divisiveness, right? It's really challenging to see. And yet, I think what still continues to give me hope is what I saw in the young faculty who we hired in my last few years, who were coming in with brave new ideas about what school could look like and what schools could be for kids. You know, these are the teachers who are going to be the future leaders, not just at Crossroads, but at elsewhere. These are the teachers who are going to inspire so many students. And students always give me hope. The one thing that was a constant throughout my career, no matter what role I had, was the ways in which students challenged me. And challenged me to be better, challenged me to do better. And I know that will always happen, and that is happening. And so that gives me a lot of hope as well.
1: And when you look back on nearly four decades of leadership, shaping institutions, building programs, developing people. What do you hope your legacy will be?
0: This may sound silly, Michelle, but my hope, really, my legacy is that there were students that I taught, or there were students that, you know, I interacted with, you know, during my time as an administrator, as a dean, or students who were at Crossroads when I was head of school, who feel like they were seen, they were heard, and that somehow I was able to make a difference for them that, you know, made their learning that much better, made their lives that much better, that perhaps inspired them to do what they're doing in the world today.
1: And if listeners want to learn more about you or your work, where should they go?
0: Well, I'm on LinkedIn, so people can find me on LinkedIn. As I mentioned, I don't have a website. But I also hope people will look at the Crossroads website and take a look at the amazing things that the school is continuing to do today under its current leadership. And I'm so proud of that school and proud to have been a part of it for, you know, the many years I was there.
1: Well, now it's time for our Wisdom and Whimsy segment of the show, where I get to ask the guest one advice question and one fun question. So starting with the advice question, what advice would you give to educators stepping into leadership roles today?
0: Be yourself. You know, you were hired to be who you are. Surround yourself by smart people and lean on them. You know, make sure you have a strong board, make sure you have a strong admin team, but also spend time listening to teachers and listening to students. They are going to be the ones who will tell you what needs to be done in the school and even how to do it. So those are going to be your best advisors. I also learned early on, Michelle, the value of working with a consultant. And I had during my tenure, I had an organizational consultant who was great, and she was really instrumental in helping me kind of sort through all the chatter and all the noise I was hearing and help kind of reaffirm our values and my values and the school's values and where we needed to go. And I don't know, without her support and without the support of a great board chair, I don't know that I would have been as successful as I was as head of school. So get a great consultant and make sure you have a great board chair as well.
1: And now for the fun question. What is the best perk of retirement that no one told you about?
0: The best perk. I'll tell you, I experienced something 3 or 4 weeks after I retired that I have never experienced before in my life. I woke up one morning and I was lying in bed and I thought, I don't know what day of the week it is. And it doesn't matter what day of the week it is. Michelle, it was the weirdest, strangest feeling. And it was so freeing, right? It's like we are so, our whole lives are dictated by a calendar and the day of the week and what's on our schedule. And to have that freed up was just very liberating, you know. Now, I in the consulting work I'm doing, I'm having meetings. I still have to keep a calendar. But there's still many days when I wake up and I don't know what day of the week it is. And it's pretty wonderful.
1: Sounds like heaven.
0: It is.
1: Well, Bob, thank you for your honesty and your courage and your lifelong commitment to creating communities where people feel seen and heard and valued. Your example demonstrates that leadership is not just about titles or decisions. It's really about relationships, integrity, and the courage to stand for what matters.
0: Absolutely. And thank you for all you're doing, Michelle, in spreading the good word about leadership. We all need it. And I have to tell you, as somebody who knew you as a student, I'm very proud of this great work that you're doing.
1: Well, thank you so much. That's very kind of you. And it means a lot to me. And to our listeners, if this conversation resonated with you, be sure to follow and subscribe to Expressions of Leadership wherever you listen to podcasts. 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Until next time, I'm Michelle Kawamoto Perry, reminding you that leadership starts with listening and grows through courage.
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3: This is Bird Note. I'm J. Drew Lanham, an ornithologist, naturalist, and writer, and this is a note I've written to a bird I love. Dear olive-sided flycatcher, might I call you Ollie Fly? Please forgive the familiarity, but, there's a dead tree, a nice tall pine snag on the edge of my home by the mountain lake that's just calling your name. For 3 years now, I've been waiting for you to find it. No, I'm not expecting a quick three beers call or anything so telltale as that. Especially since it's fall now. I just want to see you sitting up all flycatcher-like with a white shirt and dark vest. Is that too much to ask of the habitat selection gods? I mean, come on, Ollie. You're as tightly tied to snag tops as wax wings are to eaten holly berries. Just saying. Come on by, sally forth. I promise I won't totally lose my mind being right all along about your microsite selection wishes. It'll just be between you and me, this dead tree affinity. Okay? Love and waiting, Drew. P.S. Ollie, give me a quick pip call when you arrive so I know it's really you. Kinda tired of eastern wood peewees pulling my leg.
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0: From New York, this is Democracy Now! It was 25 years ago today.
1: I'm going to interrupt this taped conversation. Just a little while ago, we heard a loud sonic boom-like crash, and we heard sirens. Well, it appears that planes crashed into the upper floors of both World Trade Center towers minutes apart. We're in Chinatown. We're not far from the World Trade Center buildings. This is all unfolding as this broadcast takes place. Clouds of smoke engulfing the World Trade Center.
0: Memorials are being held today to mark 25 years since the 9/11 attacks on the World Trade Center and Pentagon. We'll re-air a portion of Democracy Now!'s initial coverage and hear co-host Juan Gonzalez read his New York Daily News column just after the attack, headlined "A Horror to Last a Lifetime." Then we look at how post 9/11 policies and the so-called war on terror have reshaped the country and the world. We'll speak to Asmat Khan of the Center for Global Journalism at Columbia. She won a Pulitzer Prize for exposing the massive civilian death toll from U.S.-led airstrikes in Iraq, Syria, and Afghanistan.
2: It was an era marked by rapidly proliferating official and unofficial wars, extreme government secrecy, a subversion of democratic debate, expanding presidential power, dozens of secret prisons overseas, widespread torture, the advent of drone strikes, the rise of the counterterrorism industrial complex and private contracting, overhauls of immigration policy, and restrictions on the freedoms of speech and press, rights to privacy, and a blank check in the name of national security.
0: And we'll speak to Jamil Jaffer, director of the Knight First Amendment Institute at Columbia University.
3: The lawless detention of immigrants in the weeks after the attacks was one of the first signs that we were operating in a new paradigm. And it contained the seeds of many of the abuses that we saw later on, that we see around us today.
0: Jamil Jaffer and Asmat Khan just helped organize a symposium called The Forever War and the First Amendment. All that and more coming up. Welcome to Democracy Now!, democracynow.org, The War and Peace Report. I'm Amy Goodman. In Yemen, Saudi forces have carried out airstrikes on the port city of Mocha after Houthi fighters routed Yemeni government forces and seized control of Yemen's entire Red Sea coastline and strategic island of Perim. The group's rapid advance has consolidated its power over the Bab al-Mandeb Strait, a narrow maritime passageway through one of the world's most important trade routes. The Houthis have said they won't disrupt international shipping, but reiterated threats to attack vessels from Saudi Arabia. Meanwhile, Iran's Islamic Revolutionary Guard Corps says it struck a U.S. naval drone in the Strait of Hormuz. Separately, projectiles hit two vessels off the coast of Oman, setting one of the ships on fire. At least 15 vessels have been struck by Iran or the U.S. over the last week near the Strait of Hormuz. The latest attack sent the price of oil skyrocketing further to about $110 a barrel, with U.S. diesel fuel prices soaring to more than $6 a gallon for the first time ever. In Dallas, Texas, the Republican Party wrapped up its first-ever midterm convention Thursday night, with Vice President J.D. Vance delivering a keynote address in what could be a preview of a presidential run at the 2028 Republican nomination. Vance delivered a combative speech attacking Democrats as the party of hatred. Earlier in the evening, violent threats rang out from the crowd as Texas Senator Ted Cruz delivered a speech attacking political opponents as Islamists and communists.
4: When Mandami says he wants to seize the means of production, he means it. When Abdul al-Sayed says he has a, quote, obligation to comply with Sharia law, he means it. And when James Tallarico says he wants to dismantle capitalism. He means it.
0: He should be shot, someone shouted out at least three times as Senator Cruz spoke. This came just minutes after Cruz condemned the murder of conservative activist Charlie Kirk 1 year ago and assassination attempts on President Trump. Trump also spoke at the RNC for a second straight evening, asking supporters to pledge to, quote, cheat like hell, unquote, to help Republicans win the midterms. Trump repeated his promise to send all U.S. adults a $5,000 check, but only if Republicans retain control of both chambers of Congress. Trump faced an immediate backlash to his proposal. Wisconsin Congressmember Mark Pocan commented, quote, so now it's $5,000 bribes that Trump will never deliver to attempt to make voters forget what they're paying for gas and food? Whatever happened to those promised DOGE checks? Americans are not fools. We know he lies daily, Congressmember Pocan said. President Trump faced an immediate backlash to his proposal on Wednesday to send $5,000 checks to every U.S. adult if Republicans retain control of the House and Senate in November's elections. The Supreme Court on Thursday blocked the state of Missouri from using a new congressional map gerrymandered to give Republicans an advantage in November's midterm elections. It was the second time this week the Supreme Court issued a ruling on the case in its emergency docket after a Trump-appointed federal judge in Missouri issued conflicting orders about the new map. In Ukraine, at least two people were killed and eight others wounded this morning as a Russian drone struck a gas station in Kyiv. Elsewhere, the city of Pavlohrad is marking a day of mourning after a Russian drone hit a shopping mall Thursday, killing five people and wounding 67 others. Two other shopping malls were targeted by Russia earlier in the week. Ukrainian officials say Russian attacks on private businesses and civilian infrastructure are rapidly growing. The Russian strikes follow an attack by a Ukrainian seaborne drone on Sochi that killed 38 people, that left 38 people injured, and come after Ukraine launched its deepest ever attack inside Russia on two natural gas facilities in the Arctic, nearly 2,000 miles from Ukraine's border in western Siberia. Nepal's government's demanding $20 million in compensation from a United Nations fund set up to cover loss and damage from the climate crisis as rescue and recovery teams continue to search for more than 5,000 people who remain missing more than 2 weeks after a glacier's collapse triggered a devastating flood and landslide. Over 1,200 people are confirmed dead. On Wednesday, a UN coordinator said Nepal is bearing the brunt of a climate crisis it had little role in creating.
5: The devastation Nepal has experienced is an extraordinary stark illustration of the losses and damages that climate-vulnerable countries are increasingly facing. Nepal has contributed very little to global greenhouse gas emission, yet it is experiencing profound human and economical consequences from a changing climate.
0: Meanwhile, an alarming new study finds climate feedback loops, including melting permafrost, warmer wetlands and lakes, and raging wildfires, could amplify the effects of global heating by as much as 30% by the end of the century, adding an additional 0.4 degrees Celsius of warming to an already overheating planet. Here in New York, state, local, and national politicians are gathering at the site of the former World Trade Center towers today to commemorate the 25th anniversary of the 9/11 attacks. A quarter century later, more than 145,000 people are still being treated for illnesses related to the collapse of the Twin Towers, according to Center from the CDC's World Trade Center Health Program. That includes 57,000 cancer patients. Nearly 10,000 people have died from 9/11-related illnesses. This is retired fire department paramedic Lieutenant Conrad Matos, who rushed to the World Trade Center on 9/11 and worked on recovery efforts at Ground Zero for months. He was diagnosed with brain cancer in 2020.
6: I was devastated. Because to be honest with you, I don't know if I would have ran in the way I ran in back on 9/11. I would might have thought things a little differently. Because we went in, we didn't have enough equipment. We didn't have masks, respirators, nothing.
0: Ahead of today's 9/11 commemorations, the group September 11th Families for Peaceful Tomorrows led a rally at Union Square on Thursday in front of the Gandhi statue, followed by a peace walk and a candlelight vigil at Ground Zero. This is Colleen Kelly, one of the group's founding members.
7: Our mission began as this. September 11th Families for Peaceful Tomorrows is an organization founded by family members of those killed on September 11th who have united to turn our grief into action for peace.
0: After headlines, we'll revisit Democracy Now!'s coverage of the 9/11 attacks and look at how the so-called war on terror reshaped the U.S. and the world. ICE has sent a documented immigrant from Somalia to the notorious detention camp at the U.S. Naval Base in Guantanamo Bay, Cuba. Adam Abdullah came to the U.S. as an asylum seeker in 2023. He had a valid work permit, social security number, no criminal history, was working as an auto mechanic in St. Paul, Minnesota, when federal agents arrested him last December at the start of Operation Metro Surge. During a brief phone call from detention on Tuesday, Abdullah told Minnesota Public Radio he was shackled by his wrists and ankles and flown to Guantanamo about 2 weeks ago after what immigration officials said would be a deportation flight to Somalia.

0: accountability after ICE violently clashed with protesters when federal agents swarmed the streets of a residential neighborhood in the city of Frederick last week. Video released by the group Hagerstown Rapid Response shows ICE agents driving onto sidewalks and grass where protesters and witnesses had formed human chains. Agents surveilling a house in the Tasker Chance neighborhood also beat up peaceful protesters protecting the home with batons. ICE remained there for about 40 hours, with some residents too afraid to leave their homes to go to work or school. Frederick City Council President Cesar Diaz said ICE threatened residents with remarks like, quote, "We see you, we know where you live, and we have your license plate." More footage shows an ICE agent pointing a gun at the people on the ground. Meanwhile, when Frederick police asked ICE whether it had a warrant to enter the house under surveillance, federal agents reportedly refused to answer. In Denver, Colorado, officials and civil rights groups have filed a federal lawsuit attempting to block the Trump administration from deploying federal immigration agents to voting sites nationwide. The lawsuit accuses Homeland Security Secretary Mark Wayne Mullen and acting head of ICE David Venturella of allowing agents to patrol polling sites in violation of federal laws. In May, the plaintiffs say armed federal agents swarmed the parking lot of an active polling site in San Antonio, Texas, to detain a person in plain view of voters. Meanwhile, in Syracuse, New York, ICE agents entered a polling site in June to interrogate a volunteer over a social media post. The lawsuit follows these remarks by Homeland Security Secretary Mullen last week.
1: ICE isn't there to patrol the polling places. We're there to enforce specific threats. The only reason why we would be at polling places if there is a threat to that polling place or we're serving a warrant on someone that we have been actively tracking down.
0: Florida has banned undocumented students from enrolling in public universities. The move comes after a unanimous vote by the Republican-controlled Florida Board of Governors. There are as many as 8,000 undocumented students graduating from Florida high schools annually, and over 50,000 undocumented students enrolled in state universities, according to the Florida Education Association. Florida's already revoked in-state tuition for undocumented students. Robert Casanello, president of the United Faculty of Florida, said in a statement, quote, "Rather than increasing our university system's capacity to educate Florida's future workers and leaders, this rule stymies growth and closes doors that have helped our communities," he said. Anthropic has published a threat intelligence report showing how bad actors have attempted to use artificial intelligence models to design weapons, launch cyber attacks, and surveil adversaries. Among several potential plots uncovered by the report was an attempt by one user to write a grant proposal for gain-of-function research into a mosquito-borne virus that could make the pathogen more virulent and transmissible. This week, Anthropic admitted to a fourth incident in which a so-called misaligned AI tool gained access to the open internet and hacked into external systems. The rogue AI agent only stopped its cyber attacks when it exhausted its token limit. Anthropic admitted to the breach on Wednesday just after one of its researchers, Jacob Coxon, publicly resigned, warning the race to produce super intelligent machines poses an existential threat to humans. Meanwhile, an investigation by the American Prospect finds Anthropic is building out an extensive monitoring system to keep tabs on activists who oppose the rapid development of AI. And NASA, a film that portrays the Israeli military's use of secret AI-powered systems to deliberately and systematically target and kill civilians in Gaza, received a record-breaking 24.5-minute standing ovation during its premiere Thursday at the Venice Film Festival. This tops the previous record-setting ovation of 22 minutes for The Voice of Hind Rajab last year.

0: Naza is the latest work by Israeli journalist Yuval Abraham and filmmaker Rachel Zohr, who both won an Oscar for the documentary No Other Land, along with Palestinian co-directors Basil Adra and Hamdan Bilal. Naza was shot in secret on rooftops in Tel Aviv across 3 years and builds on testimony from Israeli military intelligence sources who spoke on the condition their identities be concealed. The film's title references an acronym used by the Israeli military as a shorthand for civilian killings in Gaza, including of children. This is Yuval Abraham speaking from Venice.
1: Part of why we wanted to make this film is because I think that hearing testimonies from officers who themselves, you know, were operated these systems of killing, designed them, can make the denial of the crimes harder. And there is a direct correlation between the silence or between the denial of the crimes and their ability to persist.
0: And those are some of the headlines. This is Democracy Now!, democracynow.org, the War and Peace Report. Coming up, it's been 25 years since the 9/11 attacks. Stay with us.

0: Zeeshan B seen crying in the streets. This is Democracy Now!, democracynow.org, the War and Peace Report. I'm Amy Goodman in New York with Democracy Now! Co-host Juan Gonzalez in Chicago. Hi, Juan.
1: Hi, Amy, and welcome to all of our listeners and viewers across the country and around the world.
0: Memorials are being held today to mark 25 years since the 9/11 attacks on September 11, 2001. Moments of silence will be held to mark the time hijackers flew planes into each of the World Trade Center towers when the Twin Towers collapsed and when hijacked planes separately crashed into the Pentagon and in Shanksville, Pennsylvania. The first plane hit the World Trade Center at 8:46 a.m. 2,977 people were killed in the attacks, as far as we know. Nearly 10,000 more people have died from 9/11-related illnesses connected to the collapse of the Twin Towers. 25 years ago, Democracy Now! Was broadcasting from the attic of DC TV, downtown community television in Chinatown, just blocks from Ground Zero. We were the closest national broadcast to the World Trade Center site. It was a beautiful blue sky day. It was primary day here in New York. We were on the air when the first plane hit. This is a clip from we were on the air when the second plane hit. The first plane hit a few minutes before the show. This is a clip from the documentary Steal the Story, Please, featuring our initial radio coverage overlaid with archival video from that day.
2: I'm going to interrupt this taped conversation. Just a little while ago, we heard a loud sonic boom-like crash, and we heard sirens. Well, it appears that planes crashed into the upper floors of both World Trade Center towers minutes apart. We're in Chinatown. We're not far from the World Trade Center buildings. This is all unfolding as this broadcast takes place. Clouds of smoke engulfing the World Trade Center.
0: That was 25 years ago today, as Democracy Now! Broadcasts from DC TV, just blocks from Ground Zero. We spent hours on the air. At the time of the attacks, Democracy Now! Co-host Juan Gonzalez was a columnist at the New York Daily News. Juan, you wrote a column that would appear the next day. It was headlined, "A Horror to Last a Lifetime."
1: Yes, Amy. And as you mentioned, this was mayoral primary day in New York City. And I had actually been up early in the morning. I was already in Brooklyn at the polling places interviewing voters in the mayoral primary when we got news, when the news began to spread about the first plane and then the second plane hitting the Trade Center. And so I sort of tried to leave the polling places and try to head to lower Manhattan. But of course, all the subways were shut down. All traffic on all the bridges into and out of Manhattan was shut down. And there was total gridlock and panic, really, in the streets of Brooklyn. But I eventually was able to run over the Brooklyn Bridge on foot. As thousands of people were fleeing Manhattan, I think I was the only one heading in the opposite direction until I got downtown. And as you know, covering a major catastrophe is a daunting task for those of us who are reporters. We don't have the full information at first or who or what caused it, the number of victims or the full extent of the damage. Yet we still have to inform the public of the little we know and what we've learned. So I'm going to read the column that I wrote that early that evening for the next day's daily news. A block from the mountain of rubble that had once been the World Trade Center, Fire Chief Tom McCarthy stumbled toward a traffic divider and sat down to catch his breath. The back of his uniform had been ripped away. His right arm was in a sling, and his head was so covered with ash that his eyes seemed like tiny slits. "Don't move, Chief," said a paramedic who rushed up to help. "We'll get you to an ambulance and a hospital right away." I'm okay, McCarthy said, waving him off. Take care of the guys in worse shape first. The medic started pouring water over McCarthy's head and eyes to wash away the ash. Feels great, the chief said, breaking into a smile. I can see again. McCarthy and the men of Battalion 32 left their firehouse in Red Hook, Brooklyn yesterday morning after the second plane crashed into the second tower at the World Trade Center. We were watching it on TV, he said. Then a few seconds later, we felt the explosion all the way in Red Hook. That's when I knew it was going to be a long day. They arrived at the scene on West Street sometime after 9:30. McCarthy had just gotten instructions to deploy his men and was heading toward the burning towers when he heard yet another explosion about 20 stories high in 2 World Trade. The building started coming down and everybody ran, he said. It was like being on the beach with this big wave coming at you. Only this wave was concrete and steel and glass. McCarthy was hit and went down almost immediately. A piece of the Trade Center got me, he said. But it's my guys I'm worried about. A few blocks away, another lucky and exhausted fireman from Ladder Company 113 in Crown Heights, Brooklyn, was taking off his boots and saying a few quiet thanks. I thought it was all over for a while, said the firefighter. A bunch of us went into the lobby of the Marriott Hotel to rescue another trapped fireman when the whole building collapsed on us. We all grabbed onto a pillar and in the middle of the lobby, and that's the only thing that saved us. By early afternoon, word was already spreading that the number of missing firefighters and cops might make this the darkest day our city's uniformed services had ever seen. For Don Domenico, a Port Authority engineer who worked on the 88th floor of One World Trade Center, the day had started like so many others. Domenico had reported to his job at his 7:30 starting time. He was busy at his desk when a humongous explosion shook the building from above. The blast came from the first plane striking the building. The ceiling started collapsing. File cabinets tumbled over, Domenico said. A bunch of us regrouped and headed for the stairs. They raced down smoke-filled staircases, passing injured and dazed people as they went. Just when I got outside and was crossing the plaza, Domenico said, I heard another explosion and saw glass and steel all over the place. He fell on a car hood, and suddenly there was so much smoke and debris that he couldn't see a few feet in front of him and could barely breathe. He felt his way along a row of parked cars until he found a door that was unlocked, and he sought refuge inside the car. He rifled through the glove compartment of the car, found some tissues, and started spitting out the thick black muck that had filled his lungs. Raheem Turain, a customer service representative for Empire Blue Cross and Blue Shield, was on the 20th floor of One World Trade Center talking on the telephone to a client when the first plane hit. He looked out the window and saw flames shooting down and people falling. He and other employees scrambled for the exits and made it out safely. As the fire raged out of control, he headed toward the Brooklyn Bridge, along with thousands of others, a river of people fleeing the chaos and terror of downtown Manhattan. Turain was a third of the way across the bridge when he heard another explosion and turned back to look. Stunned, he watched one of the towers, this marvelous jewel, symbol of the world's greatest city, collapse like a house of cards. As long as I live, I'll never forget what I saw today, he said. In a few short hours, our nation had aged in ways impossible to measure. And all over town last night, thousands of grown men and women who had once thought themselves such hardened New Yorkers that nothing could shake them, managed to find their way home. The lucky ones, those who survived without serious injury, held their children and loved ones tight in their arms. They took long, warm showers to wash the ashes from their bodies. And when they were alone in their beds, Many saw the wave coming at them again, and they cried like frightened children at the horror they had witnessed. And I think that is what so many people who went through that day will never forget. Just a total way that in a moment, life can change in ways that no one ever expected. Situations and a catastrophe like that changes people forever.
0: Juan, that was such a powerful column. And just for people to understand that column, A Horror to Last a Lifetime, that you wrote for the New York Daily News, that appeared in the paper on September 12, 2001. You're not only writing this unbelievable column, but you're living through it. And that's your incredible talent. That is your remarkable journalistic ability that we started with this week, with your critical exposés of the toxic nightmare that would unfold at Ground Zero as workers were sent back being told that the environment was safe. We're going to link to your columns at democracynow.org. And coming up, the Pulitzer Prize-winning journalist Asmat Khan of the Center for Global Journalism and Jamil Jaffer, director of the Knight First Amendment Institute, both from Columbia University. They have just finished a two-day symposium at Columbia called The Forever War and the First Amendment. Back in a minute.

0: as the days go by. This is Democracy Now!, democracynow.org. I'm Amy Goodman with Juan Gonzalez. The legacy of September 11th shaped so much of the last 25 years, from the thousands who were killed on that day and the families who lost loved ones to the first responders and volunteers who rushed toward danger only to later to fall ill from exposure to toxic air, to the U.S. government's response to 9/11, which reshaped our politics, institutions, and culture. The reverberations to 9/11 changed the world and continue to impact people globally today. Over the last several days, a symposium at Columbia University convened journalists, scholars, lawyers, and activists to explore the legacies of the war on terror, specifically focused on the impact on democratic rights, including the freedoms of speech and the press. The symposium was hosted by the Knight First Amendment Institute at Columbia University and Columbia's Simon and June Lee Center for Global Journalism. This is a video produced for the event called The Forever War and the First Amendment.
1: On September 20th, 2001, 9 days after the deadliest attack in United States history, President George W. Bush stood before a joint session of Congress and said,
2: "Our war on terror begins with Al-Qaeda, but it does not end there."
1: It was the start of the Forever War, a seemingly endless proliferation of open-ended conflicts waged against poorly defined enemies in North Africa, the Middle East, South and Central Asia, and even here, inside the United States.
3: Good evening. American and British forces have begun attacking the Taliban in Afghanistan tonight.
1: In October 2001, the U.S. went to war in Afghanistan. A year and a half later, the Bush administration led the country to war in Iraq on the basis of false claims about weapons of mass destruction.
4: It was to disarm Iraq of its weapons of mass destruction.
5: Weapons of mass destruction.
6: There is no doubt that Saddam Hussein now has weapons of mass destruction.
1: Vice President Cheney made clear the U.S. government was willing to disregard established legal rules in the prosecution of this new war.
7: We also have to work, though, sort of the dark side, if you will. We're going to spend time in the shadows in the intelligence world. A lot of what needs to be done here will have to be done quietly, without any discussion, using sources and methods that are available to our intelligence agencies.
1: The CIA established black sites in Poland, Thailand, and elsewhere, and subjected prisoners to interrogation methods the U.S. had previously prosecuted as war crimes. Prisoners were tortured in U.S. military facilities in Afghanistan, Iraq, and at Guantanamo Bay, Cuba. Later, the CIA and military deployed armed drones to carry out hundreds of targeted killings, including in places far removed from actual battlefields. These policies all but abandoned the post-war human rights framework that the U.S. was largely responsible for building. The Forever War reshaped American democracy and society as well. Surveillance programs proliferated, from the NYPD's targeting of New York's Muslim communities to digital surveillance operations of unprecedented scope and reach.
8: Today, the president signed a big new anti-terrorism bill that would expand the government's ability to track down terrorists, but at some cost.
1: Anti-terrorism legislation criminalized forms of peaceful speech and association. National security was used as a justification for keeping the public in the dark about the most consequential questions. And secret evidence, secret hearings, and even secret judicial opinions became normalized. The press struggled to fulfill its role, and when journalists did report on controversial and covert programs, they did so in the shadow of the Espionage Act, which the government deployed against journalist sources and threatened to deploy against journalists themselves. Repressive policies imposed in the name of national security did not go unchallenged. Victims and targets of the government's policies filed hundreds of cases in court, often with the help of human rights and civil liberties organizations. Communities that had been targeted unfairly built new organizations to advocate for fairness and defend themselves against discrimination. And a new generation of journalists founded new media institutions to report what legacy newsrooms had missed and ask questions they had failed to.
0: That video produced for the symposium at Columbia University called The Forever War and the First Amendment. It was narrated by Asmat Khan, who joins us now, an investigative reporter for the New York Times Magazine, director of the Simon and June Lee Center for Global Journalism at Columbia, where she's also an assistant professor of journalism at the J School there. Her multi-part series, The Civilian Casualty Files, was awarded the 2022 Pulitzer Prize in International Reporting. And we're joined by Jamil Jaffer, director of the Knight First Amendment Institute, previously deputy legal director at the ACLU, where he argued cases around issues like surveillance, censorship, and other human rights and national security issues for many years. The author of the drone memos, Targeted Killing, Secrecy, and the Law. Jamil, talk about this two-day that the two of you put on, symposium, The Forever War and the First Amendment, as we move today after this 25th anniversary of the 9/11 attacks.
5: Sure. Yeah. Well, first, Amy, thanks so much for having me on again. So the symposium is about how the war on terror tested and transformed the First Amendment and the freedoms of speech and the press. And as you know, those freedoms were tested right away, you know, in the days and weeks after 9/11, with the closure of immigration hearings, the Patriot Act, which expanded government surveillance powers, eventually the expansion of the material support laws, which, you know, reached for the first time certain kinds of speech. The use of the Espionage Act against journalist sources, and you know, you've covered all of those things, but those are all in different ways tests of the First Amendment. And so the symposium is or has been a kind of look back on all of those tests of the First Amendment to kind of evaluate, did the First Amendment play the role that we needed it to? And then also we were looking at the ways in which the decisions that collectively we made in the months and years after 9/11, how those decisions relate to the world we find ourselves living in now, because there's so many policies that the Trump administration has now put in place that are built on the legal arguments and the policies put in place, you know, over the course of successive administrations after 9/11.
9: And Jamil, I'm wondering if you can talk especially about the policy that developed of extraordinary rendition, where effectively the government, in collusion with other governments around the world, kidnapped and disappeared people into black hole sites, and where that stands in terms of the legality as far as the Supreme Court is concerned.
5: Yeah, I mean, I think that policy, the extraordinary rendition policy, is sort of emblematic about our collective decision to surrender the values that we thought we were supposed to defend. The rendition policy was one of the policies that the Bush administration put in place in the years immediately after 9/11. You know, obviously we were we also saw the adoption of torture policies by the CIA and the military. The CIA was torturing prisoners in CIA black sites around the world. Eventually, those torture policies found their way into places like Abu Ghraib and Guantanamo. So this was a real departure, not just from U.S. law, but from the entire international human rights framework that the U.S. had a big hand in building after the Second World War. And, you know, one of the really, you know, when we talk about the departure from those important norms and principles after 9/11, we often focus on the Bush administration, the decision of the Bush administration to, you know, depart from those norms, the decision of the Obama administration to normalize some of those departures. But I actually think that the biggest failure was not in the executive branch. The biggest failure was in the courts, because, Juan, you were asking about, you know, what's the status of the what's the legal status of these policies? You know, almost without exception, the courts have refused to address the lawfulness of these policies. You know, all sorts of cases were brought against national security policies put in place after 9/11. Almost all of those cases brought by human rights victims or by human rights organizations were thrown out on grounds other than the merits. They were thrown out because the plaintiffs were found to lack standing. They were thrown out because the questions were found to be political questions that are relegated to the political branches to decide, or they were thrown out on immunity grounds. They were thrown out on all sorts of bases, but not on the merits. The courts just almost without exception refused to address the merits, and it's a remarkable and I think really dispiriting thing that 25 years after 9/11 we have almost no law. Certainly from the Supreme Court, almost no law on the legality of these really controversial policies that, in some cases were introduced by the Bush administration and others, introduced by later administrations. It's a real failure on the part of the courts.
9: And what about the Department of Homeland Security? Most young people in the United States today don't realize that that was created after 9/11, and it's had such a big impact on law enforcement and other repression now across mm-hmm. the country.
5: Yeah, I mean, I think that we are seeing this in a lot of ways. We're seeing the institutions and the authorities that were put in place after 9/11 now being repurposed by the Trump administration. And, it's shocking, but not entirely a surprise, because from the beginning, it was easy to see that these institutions could very readily be repurposed to suppress domestic dissent, not just the Department of Homeland Security, but, all of the surveillance authorities that were put in place after 9/11, the material support laws, the Espionage Act, all of these things were initially justified, or their use was initially justified by reference to foreign threats. And now, increasingly, we're seeing the Trump administration use these things to suppress domestic dissent. Even in fact, the arrests and the detentions and the threatened deportations of student protesters, non-citizen student protesters, all of that is also built on authorities that the executive branch and the political branches put in place after 9/11.
0: I want to bring Asmat Khan into this conversation. You spent over 5 years researching the U.S. air wars, and as part of your reporting, you went to different bomb sites in Iraq and Syria and Afghanistan. It was a remarkable series for which you won the Pulitzer Prize. Among the pieces, The Human Toll of America's Air Wars. That's from 2021. I'm looking at a piece you wrote last year, Hegseth Cuts Pentagon Work on Preventing Civilian Harm. Follow the trajectory for us. What came out of your reporting, for example, under Austin, then the Secretary of Defense? What was put into place to more protect civilians and what's happened today?
10: I would say if we go, and thank you for having me, if we go back 5 years, as we were drawing down from Afghanistan, there was a bit of a reckoning that seemed or appeared to be happening among the lessons learned from the forever wars. My own reporting, that first 5 years of it had just finished, and there was a really devastating civilian loss and a very apparent understanding that the U.S. government knew very little about how many civilians it was actually killing. My own reporting years earlier had shown that the U.S. government thought that its air war in Iraq and Syria, for example, during the war against ISIS, had killed maybe less than 1% of all of the strikes that they had done had resulted in civilian casualties. But the ground reporting that we had done systematically showed that the number was, in fact, 31 times higher. So the publication of that reporting, coupled with this broader investigation where I sued for the government's records about what it claimed had happened and went on the ground myself to go compare by speaking to people on the ground, doing these things the military had not done in their investigations and assessments, it was very clear that there was systematic civilian loss, that this was routine, that there were recurring problems that were happening again and again and were going unaddressed. And I will say that in that time period, that work landed in a way that led to, for example, Secretary Austin at the time overhauling civilian casualty policy, introducing a...
0: This is under Biden.
10: This is under the Biden administration. And, I had my own doubts and concerns about whether that would be impactful, would they be investigating on the ground, these things that I think are necessary. But what we've seen under the Trump administration is a rolling back of all of those measures. Secretary Hegseth has cut that office. But I will say, regardless of administration...
11: And that office was called the Civilian Harm Mitigation and Response Office.
10: Yes. The Center for Excellence that they had created, as they dubbed it. And, yeah, it has... many parts of it have been wound down. It is not entirely non-existent today, but that policy, there was a very immediate effort by the Trump administration to hamper down, as soon as they came into office, as many parts of that as they could. But I will also say that we have seen over administrations, whether Democrat or Republican, not a great deal of focus on civilian harm. I mean, maybe this moment, that brief moment, was something different in the wake of the drawdown from Afghanistan, but over time we've seen incredible civilian loss take place under both Democrat and Republican administrations.
11: And when looking at the piece you did, Hegseth cuts Pentagon work on preventing civilian harm, was almost exactly a year before the first day of the U.S.-Israeli strike on Iran. Mm-hmm. That first day was the strike on Menab in southern Iran, the primary school where so many girls and some boys and their teachers, over 170 people, were killed. To this day, the Pentagon has not released a report on this, and President Trump now calls it fake news.
10: That is true. And on that same day, I've also done reporting that showed that there was another missile that hit a different school, along with a sports recreation center, along with my colleagues and the visual investigations team at the New York Times, that showed one of these same this PrSM missile, they call it. They call it a precision strike missile, that these thousands of tungsten pellets killed 21 civilians, one of whom was just a toddler. So we've seen these patterns continue. And when I look at the causes, so for example, you bring up the girls' school in Menab, or you bring up some of these most latest strikes on a wedding convoy. When we start to examine what some of the early understandings of why they may have taken place, whether that's outdated intelligence, you know, there's a belief among some that the military had relied on outdated intelligence, thinking that this school was in fact a military installation. Or, for example, in this recent wedding convoy, there are early reports that suggest that they had mistaken it for something nearby. All of these causes are things that I regularly found in my reporting as leading causes for civilian casualties.
11: And by the way, J.D. Vance, who's now being talked about because he headlined the Trump-Republican midterm convention, has said in the last weeks, you know, if we make a mistake, we admit it. When it came, for example, to the bombing of the wedding convoy. But why would you believe that if they haven't even investigated Menab, or have investigated and decided they will not release the results?
10: Yeah. You know, I did file a FOIA request for that investigation, and I've been in back and forth with CENTCOM over the results of it. And it's been, an unpleasant experience, but my FOIA experience with CENTCOM and with the Defense Department has always been unpleasant. It's meant that I've often had to sue with Reporters Committee for Freedom of the Press, with attorneys at the Times. This is a regular occurrence. So, yes, they're being far less transparent. But what I will say is that a lot of these causes that I'm seeing echo the causes I saw under repeated administrations. There are underlying issues that apparently that Office of Civilian Protection had not solved, or that the Defense Department maybe has fought in implementing maybe some of the lessons learned of that office or of others. But these are regular occurrences. They go unaddressed. And that human toll, these individual stories, it's so much more than just the numbers that we hear of, you know, how many people, how many civilians have been killed. These are families and loved ones. And that's important on a moral issue. But it's also important when we understand our place in the world and the effect that we have and what's enabled by what we do and also by what we fund. And I'm speaking specifically about weapon sales.
9: And Asmat, I'm wondering if you could talk about, you know, the shifting legal landscape after 9/11, the secrecy, the expanded surveillance and persecution under the Espionage Act and beyond, how that affected the ability of journalists, especially in the mainstream of commercial media, to properly report on wars and federal policies, and what the impact has been of independent media and whistleblowers going to organizations like WikiLeaks to bring out stuff that was not previously being had not previously been revealed.
10: If you go back to that climate after 9/11, Americans were shocked and devastated and heartbroken, and journalists were asking, how did this happen? What intelligence did we miss? How did the U.S. government fail? And their efforts were largely concentrated on answering these very important and fundamental questions. But we also saw newsrooms institute shifts. So they started making beats for covering national security. There was a real reworking of what kinds of things legacy media was covering. And, you know, in many ways, that's incredibly important. But it also meant that more and more journalists were dependent on the federal government for intelligence assessments, what they deemed incredibly important to understanding and answering those questions that felt so urgent at the time. And what you wound up having is, you know, a broad understanding that legacy news media in that time period was incredibly dependent on anonymous sources, sometimes unvetted intelligence, leaks to journalists that oftentimes came from an administration that was trying to lead the public to war. And later on, you would see these sort of mea culpas in major news organizations about what they had gotten wrong and why. I think the most famous is the lead up to the Iraq War. I think many people are familiar with the failures, the unvetted intelligence that made its way onto the very front pages of major newspapers. But I think it was also something deeper. I think we saw a fundamental shift take place in the presumption of guilt or innocence. I think that the label of terrorism or the designation that an individual was associated with a group, just the mere allegation itself would be so damning. And so we went from what would ordinarily be a presumption of innocence until somebody is proven guilty to what I found in my reporting was often a presumption of guilt unless you can prove yourself innocent. And the bar for proving yourself innocent was so much higher than the bar for intelligence used to lethally target and kill someone in the first place. And that gap was enormous. You know, you've had some of the guests from my own reporting on this show, a man named Bassem Razo, for example, whose homes were targeted in the middle of the night of his and his brother. And Bassem woke up one night to see the stars over Mosul, to find out that his wife, daughter, brother, and nephew were killed. You know, the roof of his house was gone. He's looking up. He learns his loved ones have been killed. He sets out on a quest for justice. And he has one of the most rigorous cases I've ever seen. And he's one of so many, like probably thousands at this point, civilians that I've spoken to and interviewed and whose stories that I've documented and told. But he had such a bulletproof case, and him proving his innocence to the U.S. government was so high and took so much labor. And yet, when I obtained the records about the intelligence used to target him, what I realized was that, you know, they provided lots of information about, well, we this may have happened, that may have happened, and what they said in this document was that actually we may have confused his home for something else next door or nearby, which, you know, I learned ISIS had previously occupied something down the street or down the block and had left weeks earlier. But when you looked at that intelligence, which was based on just a little bit of filming during the hottest hours of day and a lot of confirmation bias, what you saw was a real gap between what was used to lethally target somebody and then what it took to clear your name. And that flipping, I just give this as an example, that flipping of a presumption of guilt versus innocence, that has taken place across the board. And I think media organizations have been very resistant to you know, examining the complexity at times when somebody has been accused of some association. And I think it's reflected more broadly in the public's attention, too. Just that climate after 9/11 was very effective in rewiring our thinking about who is guilty, who's innocent, and what presumptions there should be, and what the threshold of intelligence or assessment or
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15: American Doctor is the acclaimed documentary film which tells the story of three American trauma surgeons who went to Gaza during the genocide and were forever changed by what they saw and what they did to save lives and limbs.

Hey there, and welcome back to the Electronic Forest, where we play the week's best new electronic music. On today's show, we'll hear from Miley Cyrus, Jisoo, Natalie Imbruglia, Sivek, Cruella, Muglita, and more. But first, let's get things kicked off with Stay in the Light with Me by Driftmoon and Benjamin Deschen, a beautiful, uplifting trance collaboration between the Finnish-Slovakian duo and the inspiring, paralyzed Israeli music producer who actively uses his personal story to raise awareness for muscular dystrophy.

0: Let's talk about what we played in the first half. After Stay in the Light with Me, we heard Unsaid by Grum and Amber Shepherd, pairing Scottish progressive house master Graham Shepherd with Australia's premier EDM vocalist. Then came Cruella, the American dance pop sister duo Yahan and Jasmine Youssef with their melodic dubstep track Peak. Next up was Not Giving Up by European producer Shango and international vocal project Katya OS, followed by the punchy electropop single Frequency by Lebanese-Canadian artist Muglita, who proudly hails from Toronto. After that, we rolled out Beautiful Love, a pop song by Australian-British star Natalie Imbruglia, before shifting gears to Click by South Korean K-pop powerhouse Jisoo. And now let's get back to the music with Bass Persuades by multi-Grammy award-winning American pop icon Miley.
1: Let's go.

Hey again. We started off the second half with Bass First Waves, followed by Dreams from Brazilian tech house producer Princh and Australian dancer vocalist Sydney Bardot. Next up, we heard some melodic techno with The Key by Colombian-American DJ Christian Corsi. That led into Meant to Be by Foxella, real name Nigel Kwa, a brilliant young producer from Singapore, alongside vocal topliner Bianca. After that, we experienced Stadium Progressive House Chords on Versions of Me by Italian DJ Black Code and Dutch vocalist Jordan Jade. Then came Elevate, a high-intensity house collaboration featuring American duo Disco Fries, international project Minted, LA-based songwriter K-Ray, and Canadian house artist Nick Poof from Calgary. We kept the momentum rolling with Butterflies by European producer Vimo, and finished the set with Dark Love by Brazilian export Savek and Dutch-Belgian trance duo Cesaro and Pitch, featuring Xander Van Dommelen and Anthony Ryers. To close out the show this week, I'll leave you with the song Forevermore by Brian Kearney, a peak time trance masterpiece from the legendary Irish producer. Thanks for listening, and hope you catch the next episode in a week. Take care.

doesn't disappear when the song ends. 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

0: Yo, what's up? 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
1: American Doctor is the acclaimed documentary film which tells the story of three American trauma surgeons who went to Gaza during the genocide and were forever changed by what they saw and what they did to save lives and limbs. 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

0: And today, our topic is accountability. Our topic of the day is accountability, and this is a conversation we keep avoiding. It is one of those topics that I hold very close to my heart, and we should take one full episode to discuss it. Before we get into the crux of the matter today, we should first and foremost ask ourselves this one question. Can we truly grow if we refuse to take responsibility for our part? Can we truly grow if we take refuse to take responsibility for our part? We reflect on that as we listen to this beautiful tune by yours truly, MC Zogo. Let's go.
1: Everybody is a somebody. Everybody is a somebody. Make you no neglect nobody. Oh, everybody is a somebody. Everybody is a somebody. Everybody is a somebody. Make you no neglect nobody. Oh, everybody is a somebody.

Welcome back, ladies and gentlemen. Welcome to Jam with Zogo on CKMS 102.7 Radio Waterloo. I am your humble host, MC Zogo. That piece right there reminds us that everybody is a somebody, and no matter the interaction, we still have to be respectful and pay attention to the accountability in the interaction or the relationship or the friendship or the business relationship. And it brings us to the message for this episode of Jam with Zogo. Accountability isn't about saying everything is your fault. No, that's not it. It's about being honest about what is yours to own. And this is a very common error that a lot of people make. They think accountability means everything is my fault or I am to blame. But no, it's about being honest and taking an inner look in the issue, taking yourself out of the situation and looking at it from a higher perspective and understanding it, understanding the roles, and seeing how the blame is to be distributed. Well, today we are having this conversation that makes a lot of people uncomfortable. I have seen it, I've lived it, I've talked about it, had conversations with it, and today I decided that we talk about it on radio. Now let me ask a couple of questions before we really settle in. How easy it is for you to say, that was my fault? How easy is it for you to say that? Not, but they did this, or if they hadn't done this, or you don't understand what I was going through. Just to say, I played a part in this, and here is my part. And own it. That is accountability. And today's question, as I earlier mentioned, can we truly grow if we refuse to take accountability for our part? Keep that in mind as we grow through the episode of Jam with Zogo. What is accountability? It gets misunderstood time and time again. Some people hear accountability and they immediately think blame. But accountability and blame aren't the exact same thing. Blame asks, whose fault is this? Accountability, on the other hand, what is my responsibility here? What is my part? Those are two completely different questions. Accountability doesn't mean everything is my fault. No. It means I am responsible for my part. And sometimes your part is 10%, sometimes it's 50%. Sometimes, honestly, it's 90. But maturity means being willing to find out what percentage of the issue is yours. There's another very important distinction that needs to be stated.
because right here we are trying to understand, right? We are trying to understand the difference between accountability, blame, and shame. Accountability says, I did something wrong. Shame says, I am wrong. Those aren't the same thing. If I made a bad decision, I can correct the decision. If I made a mistake, I can learn from the mistake. But if I convince myself that I am the mistake, then I can become stuck. And that's why healthy accountability actually creates freedom. Because once you admit, this is mine, this is my share in this, this is my part in this situation, you can finally do something about it. You can work on it and grow from it. And that is why accountability is very important. And understanding the distinction between accountability and shame is key for the smooth running of your life. Another thing I would like us to ponder on, I want you to take some time and think about this. What's something in your life that you have been blaming on somebody else that you may need to take responsibility and accountability for? What is something in your life that you've been blaming on somebody else that you need to take responsibility and accountability for? Answer it honestly. Answer it to yourself. Take some time. Write down the question. And if you need to reflect about it later, then you should. Because sometimes the hardest person to have a conversation with is yourself.

0: quiet to have the conversation with yourself, which gives you the chance to really dig deep and be surgical with your analysis of a situation. But the noise that we are surrounded by, whispers, lots of wrong answers, and we tend to make that our voice and our opinion and our image of ourselves and our judgment of situations. But just think about it. What is something that you have been blaming somebody else for that you need to take responsibility and accountability for? I'll leave you with that for a moment. And when we come back, we continue and we carry on with our show for today. I'm going to let us listen to another piece, a beautiful piece. This is called Love in Peace, yet again, by yours truly, La Voix Polyvalent. 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

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I am your host, MC Zogo. That was a beautiful piece. That is Love in Peace, which is discussing the possibilities of a relationship without fights and arguments. And that is very possible when accountability is a key player in the relationship. We're going to dive straight into this section, which is accountability in love and relationships. This is a big one. This is where

we see need for accountability in most situations. Because you've probably heard, they made me act that way. They made me act that way. Really? They may trigger you. Yeah. They may trigger you. They may hurt you. They may have disrespected you. But your reaction is still yours. That is difficult. Because it's much easier to say, look what they made me do, than I didn't handle that situation well. And there's another major issue. Intent versus impact. You might find it easy to say, I didn't mean to hurt you. Okay, but the person was still hurt. Your intention matters, but impact matters too. Accountability says, I didn't intend to hurt you, but I understand that I did. Let me understand why, and let me do better. Simple. That's different from, well, you shouldn't have taken it that way. I didn't mean it that way. That's on you. What I say is on me. What you understand is on you. That is the lack of accountability. And that is why most relationships tend to have lots of fights and arguments. And it cannot be love in peace. In a relationship, I always say that an apology that has the word but in it is not sincere, and it's counterproductive. So here's a question for you. What makes an apology real? Is it saying I'm sorry? Or is it changing the behavior? Because if you have to apologize for something 5 times, but keep doing the same thing, I'm not really sure that is a sincere apology. I always say, don't apologize to me, just change your behavior. Don't tell me sorry. I don't need a sorry. I just need you to change what the issue is. If you keep doing the same thing, that means you are not taking responsibility for your actions. You are not being accountable for your actions. It means you are demonstrating repetition. But here's something you should take away. If nothing else, from this episode of Jam with Zogo, I acknowledge what I did. I understand the impact. And I change my behavior. That is growth. And that's why the question for the day: can you really grow if you refuse to take accountability for your actions? 3 things in any apology: make it solid and real. I acknowledge what I did. I understand the impact. And I will change my behavior. Communication and comprehension are important.
but accountability is the garnish that makes it all worthwhile. Ask yourself, can I admit when I'm wrong? Can I listen without immediately defending myself? Can I apologize without saying but? Can I acknowledge someone's feelings even when I disagree? Do my actions match my apologies? I'll take that again. Can I admit when I'm wrong? Can I listen without immediately defending myself? Can I apologize without saying but? Can I acknowledge someone's feelings even when I disagree? And do my actions match my apologies? And here is the uncomfortable one. Do I demand accountability from people while making excuses for myself? That's hypocrisy. And we all have to check ourselves. That is why personal development is not an option. It's the key to peace of mind. It is rough at the beginning, I'll give you that, when you're discovering yourself, when you start seeing your own faults. It's rough. But then you start enjoying the journey. You start seeing how much of control you have over situations. How much of a co-creator you are in your reality. We are going to take another music break, and when we come back, we look at accountability in friendships and family. Let's go. C'est pas petit à faire, c'est pas petit boucan. On est là 24h sur 24 à Talakumega. 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

Zaza is energy exchange. What you think I'm talking about? Head gonna spin from left to right. What are you around about? Chat with the energy conductor. Coffee Gombo, Zagaman. See, when I give you my attention, better watch what you talk about. What's the goal? What's the plan? Are you Juju Calabar? Better sit down, think in silence. Mouth be running like Gutterman. Change is the movement. What is the system? Are you just a tag along? Don't be a novice. Life is a movie. Who be director, brother man? Change your ways.

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I no come chop shawarma. Connaisse, lui connaisse, lui qui passe gawa. I no first get your hour. Now your dossier goes sour. My focus, now one thing, I want buy CN Tower. Greek at a visa, those are my visa. Greek at a this Sunday. I take my time, I talk in tongues, now so I meditate. You get business, talking Zaza, you know how I did. Hope I'm a derange, police in the gage. Greek at a visa, those are my visa, now so I'm a day. Let's go. Listen, all I'm saying is this. Stop wasting your energy here and there and trying to be an energy vampire over here, you know. Be an energy conductor, that's an organic transaction. Best focus on your passion. Put the necessary things in motion for yourself and for the nation.

0: Welcome back to Jam with Zogo. That was the response sometimes to the lack of accountability, because it is draining and distracting, and so you would have to focus on your Zaza. You have to focus and let it be. Sometimes the person you need to forgive isn't somebody else. Sometimes you just need to forgive yourself for not knowing better. Once you admit your role in a situation, you can say, oh, I am actually very sorry. I'm going to change. I need to forgive myself because I didn't know that intent and impact are two different things. And my intention was not to hurt you. My intention was a little bit clearer in my head, but the impact is different. So I'm very sorry to you and to myself. And there you go. Back to normal. Back to normal while making sure to change the behavior. 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Now let's talk about accountability in friendships and family. Let's move out of the romantic relationships, because that is, you know, rough waters in some situations. Friendships, family, I'll ask, how many relationships have become permanently damaged because nobody wants to say, I was wrong? Instead of everybody waiting for someone else to call them, or for someone else to apologize, I'm not apologizing first. They know what they did. And before you know it, 5 years have passed. That's not strength. That's not strength. Sometimes it's just pride and ego. And accountability is always hard for some people who think it is making you a doormat, or it's letting people mistreat you. That is not what accountability means. You can hold boundaries and take responsibility, yes. You can say, what you did was wrong, and I also recognize that I contributed to how this situation developed. That is way better than, what you did was wrong, you should apologize before I apologize. That's maturity right there. That's growth. That's intention. Sometimes family dynamics are complicated, yep. You might have grown up believing that's just how dad is, that's just how mom is, that's just how our family communicates. But being raised around something doesn't automatically make it healthy. At some point, somebody has to say, this pattern ends with me. That's accountability across generations. That is taking charge of the family tree and making the changes that need to be made. Maybe that is your purpose. To teach the family line accountability and responsibility. It is interesting to me how little accountability and responsibility are discussed in many friendships and families. A lot of the time, respect is more valuable. But I think everything is a part of the puzzle. Sometimes I am older than you. It's the replacement for accountability. And that is not a healthy relationship. That is a toxic environment. And one person has to take responsibility and point it out and show it and be the example. It could be your last child telling you, "Mom, that is your fault." Your response shows if you are able to take responsibility or not. This is Jam with Zogo, and I am your host, MC Zogo. Accountability should be a major topic in schools and other community organizations or institutions, because that's the only way for growth, for true growth to happen. We neglect it, but it always comes back to bite us. And to remind us that most of the things that cause us stress need us to revisit and take charge. There is accountability in everything, in every aspect of life. There is accountability in business too. We are not going to neglect that. There's accountability in leadership, because a leader is one who takes accountability and responsibility and takes charge. In the corporate world, I've seen a lot of leaders or managers take responsibility and make situations that could have negatively impacted the organization or the business. I've seen managers take that in charge and just make it disappear just by saying, "This is my fault. I am going to make sure I fix this, and we're going to take care of the situation." And there you go. Issue resolved. Rather than saying, "Who did this? Who did that?" That is poor time management. But accountability is like a magic wand. Something goes wrong, you don't just have to say it was them. Sales drop, say it was marketing. Customers complain. You say it's customer service. Employees leave. You say people aren't loyal anymore. Sometimes the problem isn't everybody else. Sometimes the leader needs to look in the mirror and say, what am I doing wrong? And that is how you grow as a company, because you lock those doors for people to leave. You look into the actual issue rather than just throwing it at somebody and adjusting your tie and saying, yeah, I'm the greatest. I make no errors. And nothing faces me. That is how businesses destroy themselves. When the management doesn't take into consideration the things that need to be taken and push blame on everybody else. In business, you want to make sure that you play your part to the maximum. That doesn't mean you won't make errors. You have to make errors, but once you do, again, own up to them, fix them, and make sure you don't repeat them. That's how businesses grow. And that's how you make your customers brand ambassadors for your business. Because once somebody deals with you and they realize that you took accountability for something that went wrong, they are going to definitely recommend you to somebody else. Oh, I worked with this person, this happened, and he was quick or she was quick to take accountability and responsibility, and they fixed it immediately. I was so impressed. And I think you should work with them. You get referrals and your business grows. Sometimes the leader needs to look in the mirror. Good leaders do. I think you have to spend some time studying yourself and admitting to your shortcomings. I made the wrong call. I didn't communicate clearly. I hired the wrong person. I didn't give you the resources you needed. That's not a weakness. That's leadership. And that shows the people you're leading how to be team players and to emulate you in their dealings. And that's what company culture is. That's how it's built. Yeah, we are going to look at the difference between accountability and micromanagement. This is something important. Accountability means we agreed on something. We know what's expected. We check whether it happened. We address it when it doesn't. Clarity. That's not control. That's not micromanagement. But micromanagement, on the other hand, is sometimes necessary for certain employees or for certain situations where you have to make sure that you look into the performance and ensure it is done the right way. Even with micromanagement, you are still going to find your fault. You might, if there is one, find your fault in the operations, and you need to take responsibility for that. And that is good micromanagement rather than shifting all the blame to the managed. We're not going to dive deep into micromanagement and accountability. We'll take another musical break, and when we get back, we will hold ourselves accountable. Let's go.
1: Aïe, aïe, aïe. MC Zoko, la voix polyvalente. 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
2: Ladies.

once you take accountability for your actions, then life gets to that point where you sing hallelujah and you enjoy it a lot more than constantly arguing over blame, over who is to blame, whose fault. You just sing hallelujah. Right now we're going to be closing the show in a bit, but before we do that, we want to talk about the most important of all, which is self-accountability. Self-accountability, because it is easy to always look at others. But what about you? What promises have you made yourself and broken? What goals have you delayed? What habits do you keep defending? What habits and conversations are you avoiding? What conversations are you avoiding? What do you already know you need to change that you're not doing? And here is the big one. What are you waiting for somebody else to fix that is actually your responsibility? Ask yourself these questions. That is self-accountability. The big question again. What are you waiting for somebody else to fix that is actually your responsibility? You might not know because you haven't taken time to examine and see your part in the situation. Your life doesn't have to be perfect, no. It doesn't have to be perfect before you can take responsibility, because right now it's easy. Since life is not perfect, it's easy to throw blame. This is not going well because this person did this or that person did that. You don't have to have everything figured out. You just have to be honest with yourself. And honesty is a meal that is not found on the dining table of liars. Get honest. Examine yourself. Take responsibility. And watch your life. Be amazing. The five questions again, or just this one, for you to write down. What happened? Don't exaggerate. Don't minimize. Just tell the truth. What was my part? Not theirs, yours. Your part. What could I have done differently? What can I do now? Because accountability without action becomes guilt. What can you do now? What will I do differently next time? That's where growth happens. Other than that, it's a waste of time. I'm giving you a challenge this week. Choose one situation, one relationship, one habit, one mistake, one conversation, one responsibility, and ask yourself, what is actually mine to own in this? Then own it. Not dramatically, not publicly, not for applause. Just honestly. Maybe you need to apologize.
Maybe you need to set a boundary. Maybe you need to change a habit. Maybe you need to stop blaming somebody. Maybe you need to forgive yourself. But do something. Accountability isn't punishment. It's power. Because when you blame everything outside yourself, you give your power away. But when you ask yourself, what can I do about my part? You take some of that power back. You can't control everybody. You can't control how people behave. You can't control the past. But you can control what you do next. And sometimes growth begins with four simple words. I could have done better. Thank you very much for joining us on this episode of Jam with Zogo. I'm your host, MC Zogo, the versatile voice of Afrofusion. 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And let's jam. Have a great day. We'll talk soon.

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1: Good morning from Richard and Eileen. We thank you so much for joining us this morning. We hope you have a really good week, and I hope that your ears are open to hear the program today. We have a good outline today, as always, and we just thank you again for joining us this morning. As Richard said, at CKMS 102.7 FM Radio Waterloo, Poems of Divine Power Solution. I hope you got your listening ears on, your hearts are open, your ears are open, and your eyes are open so you can hear, see the Word, and praise God during this program and afterwards. And your heart is softened before Him and ready. Amen and amen.
0: Amen and amen, my sister. Psalm 118, verse 24 says that this is the day that the Lord has made. Let us rejoice and be glad in it. And so, sister, before we go anywhere or do anything, let's go in prayer and thank the Lord.
1: Thank you, Lord. Okay, we're not doing that other song right now?
0: Yeah, but let's go in prayer first, and then after we're going to do the song.
1: Okay, I got a little confused, sorry. I thank you, Lord. I give you praise and glory that you are here with us, and you're with the people today that have opened their hearts, have turned on the radio, and even those who are coming forward during this program to hear what the Lord has to say, not what Richard and I have to say, Lord, but what you have to say. We ask you to open our mouths and to fill it, as stated in the Bible. You spoke that to Moses as well, Lord, to you would fill his mouth or send him somebody to help him. But also you, I forget who the other person was, but you opened their mouths to fill your word. And I believe you'll do the same with us, O Lord God. I thank you, Lord, that you are with the people today, throughout the nations, who was ever involved in the 9/11 situation, Father God. It was horrific, Father God, and there's still probably a lot of hurting and mourning going on throughout the years. And today is the day that this had taken place. So, Father God, we want to just give a few minutes to the people who are there remembering what happened that day to their loved ones. I thank you, Lord, that I hope most of them went home to you, or all of them went home to you, Lord, and they are with you and at rest and at peace. But the people here on earth, Father God, all over, Father God, the hurt, the mourning of the loss comes back at times in waves. And Father God, they will be missing their loved ones. So, Father God, I thank you that as we just give a few seconds, or we'll say 2 to 3 seconds of silence for the 9/11, for the people who lost loved ones, let's just remember the families, relatives, and other relationships that lost somebody in that horrific it wasn't an incident, it was catastrophic. So, Lord, we're going to bow our heads for a few seconds to remember them. Thank you, Jesus. Amen and amen.

0: Amen, amen, amen. Jesus and my coffee. And so we're going to continue with Poems of Divine Power Solution.
1: I don't know why the song came on when it did, but can we go back and...
0: Just continue.
1: Okay, thank you, Lord. I give you praise and glory that we are going to continue, as Richard said, in Poems of Divine Power Solution. Thank you, Jesus. So joy comes in the morning, and this is true. When you wake up, maybe you don't feel like it, but the joy is within you, and the joy is our strength. God's joy is our strength. And no matter the situation, we got to remember that God lives within us. The Holy Spirit is within us. And if you can just say, even though you don't really feel like it when you wake up in the morning, Holy Spirit, come and fill me with your joy that is my strength for the day. So that's what I do. We have to encourage yourself. Sometimes you have no one around to encourage you, and things don't go the way we expect it to go. But you know what? God is always there with us, and he understands who we are individually. So we just give him praise and thanks for that. And I guess we will go on with, where are we going? The administration? Okay. So I'm going to speak about Reign in Zion International Ministries, where I'm attending. And it is an awesome church. It's full gospel. They do the works of the Bible. They talk the talk and walk the walk. And it's at 1444 King Street East in Kitchener. And in Ontario, that's the province. And our number there is 647-783-4802. And their services start 9, there's two, one's a teaching at 9:30, and then worship is at 10:15, and then the next service is around 10:40. And we also have Bible studies, and there's a woman's group coming on today from 11. It's going to be Women Empowered, it's called. And that starts at 11 today at 1444 King Street East in Kitchener. The phone number there is 647-783-4802. And it's Pastor Saturday and his wife, Evangelist Victoria. 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And we also want to talk about the book Poems of Divine Power 1 and 2, and they are amazing book. I'm not saying it because I don't self-promote myself. It's not about me. God wrote these books, not me, through the Holy Spirit. I was only, as you call, the scribe. And every word, there's only one poem, and I put it in the first book to remind myself. I even put a note with it. One day I got interrupted,

0: And I got interrupted, and I turned around, and I had to go up and do what I had to do. But I had gotten a poem prior to that. I had rushed it. And the Lord reminded me as I was doing my duties, as I was doing what I was supposed to be doing, He reminded me, He said, that was not from me. That was from self. And then he nudged me through the Holy Spirit and said, you go back and meditate and wait for my words to come and you write them down. So those two poems are in my book, the one that I did in a rush thinking it was God because I didn't stay long enough to wait for the words. And sometimes it still bothers me that I did that and that the Lord had to correct me. And that's what happens when we get in a rush. Things don't go right. And we have to sometimes repeat, or sometimes we get in trouble, which is maybe a harder thing to get out of. So we must take our time when we're speaking to the Lord, even when we're working or doing stuff and we're talking to Him. We have to slow down a little bit, slow our minds down. It's not about slowing what you're doing. It's slowing the mind down to hear what He is saying to you. So anyways, those poems are in the first book, and I just say what an awesome God we serve, and I thank Him for that correction, because I don't want to be out of the will of God, but it happens so easily. And then the enemy comes in, sometimes like a flood, and gets you into more fixes. So anyways, so through these books, people are reading them, they're being encouraged, they have joy, whether before it was not there. They've helped people, if they've lost someone, they've helped people to be saved. So, and that's why I know they are from God. If I did it on myself, it'd probably be just another book. I'm not saying the other books aren't good, because we need all the books. But this one is holy, Holy Spirit filled. And so if you could take and make a contribution so that these books can stay published and sent out to others, the address, I have an email, a e-transfer, it's annepodp@gmail.com. Again, that e-transfer address is annepodp@gmail.com. And the money, as we've spoken before, goes back into the ministry to keep us on the radio, to keep us on anything else that's coming up, to promote the books wherever we have to go for events. So, yes. So we would really love your support. It doesn't matter the amount. I'm not asking for an amount. Or you can go to the website, or you can go to Exelibre or Tranquility Press. You can look them up. And they have my books there. Well, God's books, but I'm the author, so I guess they're my books too. I want to share God's word, so there you go. I am a servant of His. So, so we thank you for your support and your contribution. It doesn't matter the amount. Every nickel counts. I'd say pennies, but we don't have pennies anymore. Every nickel counts. 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
1: Amen, amen. And the Lord loves a cheerful giver, our sister.
0: Yes, he does.
1: And I want to say that any contribution towards Poems of Divine Power, 100% of it goes back into the ministry, goes back towards these amazing books, sister, that, as you said, ultimately leads to salvation. And we thank the Lord for that.
0: Yes, amen.
1: Amen and amen. If you're in the Mississauga area, I'd like to recommend Mount Calvary Apostolic Church. They're at 250 Church Street in Streetsville. Their services there is at 11 o'clock on Sunday. And Pastor Williams, a true man of God, the Holy Spirit dwells within those walls. And again, that's Mount Calvary Apostolic Church in the Streetsville area in Mississauga. If you're also in Mississauga, still in Mississauga, City Center Baptist Church on Eglinton and Terry Fox Way. They have three services there, 8:30 on Sunday, 11:30 on Sunday, and then they have a 1:30 service in Arabic. And Pastor Derek Bartlett, a true man of God, and Holy Spirit dwells within those walls again. And again, that's City Center Baptist Church in Mississauga.
0: Amen.
1: Amen and amen. And so, sister,
0: yes,
1: we're continuing, finishing up on the poems we completed last week. It's called The Cord of Embrace. And we're starting a new poem today called The Cord of Declaration. But we want to touch up on The Cord of Embrace and finish up there. Talk a little bit about the meat and potatoes of that poem before we embark on this new one here today. What a blessed poem it was, The Cord of Embrace, page 70 and 71 of Poems of Divine Power, Book 2.
0: Amen. Thank you, Lord. Yes, I to this day, I can't believe that he used me. I was a housewife. I worked different types of work. I was a mother of four, a grandmother at that time of, I think it was nine.
1: Mm.
0: And then the great-grandchildren were coming when these books, and then COVID hit, and that's when God gave me the time to sit and to put them in order to publish.
1: Amen.
0: I just praise him that he used me. I can't believe it. It's just so awesome. And when I read these poems, Richard, they're new to me. They're so new to me. And I've read the book. I mean, when you're getting things ready to publish, you go over it and over it, and you read it, and you read it. And one time the publisher called me, and I was crying. He's, what's wrong? What's wrong? And I says, the poem I'm working on moved my heart, and that's why I'm crying. I'm not sad, but I said it moved my heart. And so that's what these books do. It moves you. Somebody told me they're like waves. And the first book brings you into the waves of the second book. And they go in and out and in and out in the spirit. And I thought that was a beautiful way of putting it, because that's what they do. That's what they do.
1: Amen, sister. And the thing... And the beauty about these poems, again, sister, it's a glimpse of your journey with our Lord and Savior Jesus Christ. It's your walk as a Christian, the good, the bad, and the ugly, the happy, the sad days, the days with disappointment, and the days of struggle. So that's what makes these poems so special and so unique. It is your journey with our Lord and Savior Jesus Christ. It's your personal relationship, a glimpse of a moment in time that you now share with your readers and share with us. And the magnificent of it, it points to the cross, it points to the Bible, points to Jesus Christ, and it points to salvation. And I think that is the true essence of these poems, why the Lord has blessed you with them, and why they have so much depth and so much meaning, sister. They're not just poems that are pretty or rhyme. They're your pain and your hurt and your tears and your suffering and your joy and your sorrows and your forgiveness and your tenderness and your grace and your mercy, all rolled into these beautiful moments of your relationship with our Lord and Savior Jesus Christ.
0: Amen. Can I give a little testimony here?
1: Of course.
0: You know, one day, I won't say my age at that time, but I hadn't really known the Lord. I knew of him, but I didn't know him personally. And I know I received him at 6, but things got in my way, and I got deterred, and I didn't meditate. I didn't even understand about that for some time. But anyways, one day, I was in my home office, and I said, Lord, so much was stolen from me, one, because of my own self, but also because the way things went. And I said, Lord, there are gifts buried inside of me, gifts of writing. I know, because I wrote at 12, and I had a couple of books at 12 years old. They got lost. But there was two books, I think it was almost 3 books at the time, 12 and 13. And so, but I don't know what happened. I got deterred from writing and all this stuff. So anyways, I said, that gift is buried in me deep. It's hidden. I said, any gifts that have been hidden that you have given me, bring it forth. And then all of a sudden, that's when I was reading, it was, I think, the next day. It could have been even that night. I can't remember. But I was meditating, and all of a sudden, the first poem came. In the first book. And so that's what happened, and that's how these poems started. And if you're out there and think God can't use you, He can use you. And if things went awry on you and you gave up on what God has given you, just ask Him. Just ask Him to bring back the gifts and talents that He has given you within. And wait. You know, that waiting can be hard, but when you wait and you meditate and you speak to Him, and that you'll start writing, or maybe He'll bring somebody into your path and start fulfilling those gifts in you, and it's quite the journey. I don't know who you are, where you are, what you've been doing, and maybe you think you're not good enough, but you are. Maybe you think you can't do it, but you can. With God's help, all things are possible. So
1: Amen.
0: Just ask Him. And it doesn't matter your age. It does not matter your age. Because God is not through with you yet, or you would not still be here. His purpose and plan will be filled within you if you allow Him to work it with you. Amen and amen.
1: Amen and amen, sister. And thank you for that testimony. You started it out by saying you prayed. And you talk about in the testimony having a talk or a conversation with the Lord. How important is that as a believer, but even more so as a non-believer, to open that line of communication with our Lord?
0: Well, to have an open conversation with our God, a communication, you need to have Him in your heart.
1: Mm.
0: But you know what? Sometimes God, He hears you even when you don't know Him.
1: Amen.
0: And I think He sticks up there in a drawer or puts it in a special place, like Pick a Falling Star, and that song with Perry Como. I think He keeps it there waiting for you to come back to Him.
1: Amen.
0: Or come to Him, because He knows what He has purposed in your heart. He knows. So first you receive Him as your Savior. You repent of your sins, and you ask Him to come in your heart, and the communications open right away.
1: Amen.
0: Right away, He's there. The Holy Spirit activates, and it's through the Holy Spirit that guides you. So, It does, and as a believer, you can communicate with him anytime, no matter how far you've been, no matter if you're backslidden. You can reopen the communication because he's already there, and
1: Amen.
0: he's waiting. And then you just ask him. He's there listening all the time. I experienced it, and I've seen it happen in many people's lives over the years. He will not fail you. He will not leave you out there by yourself. How do I know that? Because I'm a widow. And when my husband first passed away, most people wander away from you. But God brought people around me. It was a little later on, but he brought people around me.
1: Amen.
0: And they encouraged me. And that's what he will do for you, widower. Or if you've never been married or you don't have friends, once you start communicating with Jesus, he will bring the people around you that you need. But you have to sit and talk with him.
1: Amen.
0: Have a little talk with Jesus.
1: Amen, sister. And that's the uniqueness about our God, Jesus Christ. He wants to have a relationship with you. It is about having that personal relationship with you that A, leads to forgiveness of sin, and B, opens that door for eternity with him and the Father.
0: Amen.
1: And amen, so, amen. And so, and you talked about, sister, that the Lord used you, a simple little girl, to write these beautiful poems. But we see the example in the Bible of how the Lord uses regular people.
0: That's right.
1: To do mighty and great deeds on his behalf.
0: Yes.
1: So you're making that statement, and sister, speak a little bit more about that. It doesn't matter who you are or how old you are or what you've done. You said it, the Lord has his purpose and his will, and he'll use anybody to accomplish his purpose and his will, even if we feel we're not worthy.
0: That's right. Because I didn't feel like worthy. Years ago, I was so shy. You wouldn't know me. Then. It was unreal. I look back at myself in those days and go, wow, sometimes I wouldn't even open the door for people. I wouldn't step out to meet a new neighbor. I was that shy. And no confidence. Self-esteem was very low. Very low.
1: Mm.
0: Because of so many situations in my life. But God kept his hand on me because of that one thing I said at 6 years old.
1: Amen. Thank you, Lord.
0: And I received him.
1: Thank you, Jesus.
0: As my Savior. And he never took his hand off of me. I look back now and I know, because there are situations I came through, but there had to be an invisible hand. And I thought I brought my second book, but our first book. Here it is. I'm going to read that. A visible hand is there. I read, you're not alone. But this is called The Guiding Hand, and it's very short. A journey began before I was born. Would I endure? No one knew what hand was leading, for sure. As a child, I stumbled with each step I took, unsure. Life leading me place to place, adventure after another, be assured. Some I do not want to look back on. This brings tears. While others make me laugh, bringing cheers. Others brought serious actions to be taken without fear. Whatever these memories were, I hope at times I can share. The years have flown by, and here I am thinking, who stood by? As I wondered, was this the path I should have taken as my life goes by? There's nothing I can do but move forward into the by and by. Knowing his hand is guiding me to an unknown future, knowing that in the end, my destination is an eternity by and by. And the note says, on Wednesday, April the 25th, 2012, my life changed drastically in 2010. That's when my husband passed away. My future was uncertain, but I knew my life was led by an unseen hand that guided me into new adventure and challenges. I knew I could meet them with confidence as I kept my eyes on the Lord Jesus Christ. Amen.
1: Amen. Amen. Amen. You kept your eyes on the prize, which is our Lord Jesus Christ. And sister, I love it. That's what we're talking about. It's those moments of your journey with him, those intimate moments, those moments of that poem, uncertainty. Pain is in that poem because it reminds you of your husband that is gone. But joy is in that poem because you realize that your physical husband is gone, but your spiritual husband is fully intact and with you. And so that's why these poems are such a blessing. That was 2012, mm-hmm. and we're 14 years later, and that poem is touching someone's heart. 50 years from now, these poems will still be here, touching someone's heart towards eternity. And that, sister, is part of the legacy that the Lord has used you for in this time period, not just to speak about his love and grace and mercy and his cross and his forgiveness, but also to leave something in history pointing to that.
0: Amen.
1: And that is a unique thing. We live our life and we die, and there's so many hours and days and weeks and minutes in between. But then if we evaluate it, we look and understand, what was my purpose? Did I do something significant? Did I leave something significant for others? And in your case, the answer is yes. Poems of Divine Power, Book 1, 2, and 3 coming. And sister, sometimes we don't understand the magnitude of what we're doing or the depth of what we're doing, and sometimes it's not seen until after.
0: That's right.
1: But I'm saying to you, anything that we do in this lifetime and we create that contributes to the cross and to forgiveness and to eternity and to save souls and to salvation, it's a beautiful and a significant thing in the scope of history, because it falls into the realm of God's will and God's purpose in an individual's life. And that's a beautiful thing.
0: Amen. And amen.
1: And it's so difficult to find.
0: And that is the first book of Poems of Divine Power. And I mentioned a little bit ago, because I was looking for my book, the first poem I wrote, God gave it. It just downloaded. I mean, it didn't even take 15 minutes. my handwriting, it took me longer to type it, because God talks fast sometimes. And then when he does that, I have to write fast. And then my handwriting is kind of not as good as it should be. But the first poem on page 1 of Poems of Divine Power, Book 1, it says, it's called The Promise. There's an almighty king whom all will praise and sing, with smiling faces, knowing the joys he'll bring, as he comes through the clouds on a mighty wing. All people of all nations will rejoice with great sounds from their voices. Their eyes will be filled with tears, with faces moist, as they make their choices. The angels will shout, "Our Savior is here!" All souls from centuries ago and those that are near will need not fear, as his gentle love will be there. There will be such a peace, all wounds and wars will cease. There'll be a great feast in the realm of heaven, so to say the least. The promise of old from the great Bible told will certainly unfold, and all will glorify the name of our Lord. Amen and amen. And the note says, on Wednesday, April 3rd, 1996, while in prayer, poem came to glorify the Lord from deep within, saying, "Jesus Christ is coming back." I did not know the gift of writing was hidden in my heart until the Holy Spirit revealed it, and the gift of waiting was brought it forth for such a time as this, confirming the promise God will keep. Scripture states, "And I, John, heard a great voice out of heaven saying, Behold, the tabernacle of God is with men, and he will dwell with them, and they shall be his people, and God himself shall be with them and be their God. And God shall wipe away all tears from their eyes, and there shall be no more death, neither sorrow nor crying, neither shall there be any more pain, for the former things are passed away. Revelation 2, 3 to 4. Amen. And that brings me back to 9/11.
1: Amen.
0: The people that have passed on, their tears are wiped away. The pain is gone. And as I said before, they are in a better place. And so this day is a day, really, of rejoicing for them. But the ones left behind have to learn how to rejoice kind of with them or in them through Christ Jesus.
1: Amen.
0: And our hearts are with you today here at CKMS 102.7 FM Radio Waterloo. Poems of Divine Power Solution with Richard and Annie Lean. Amen. And amen.
1: Amen and amen, my sister. And it is. And I heard a brief message yesterday about 9/11 from John MacArthur. He says prior to that 9/11, the day before, there was minimum, if any, comment pertaining to the Lord or to God. The day of 9/11 and shortly after, the whole world was praying for what happened on that day and for those souls. But there was a cry to the Lord like never before.
0: That's right.
1: And so in the midst of these tragedies is when we see grace and mercy and love being extended. When you look at the footage that day, you saw a lot of women and men and children lost their lives, but you saw heroes among them that stood out. Heroes that risked their lives for others on that day. And some are still paying the price today.
0: Yes.
1: And so life sometimes is about sacrificing. Sacrifices that we have to give up.
0: Yeah.
1: And some people we have to sacrifice out of our lives that may be leading us the wrong way. And then some new people that we have to receive, the ones that trust and hope is in Jesus Christ.
0: Amen. And amen. Thank you, Lord.
1: Thank you, Lord.
0: So now should we go into the poem we were going to read at the beginning? So this, we're going to read the poem, and then Richard's going to come back, and we're going to discuss it a little bit and get the meat and the potatoes of it. The Cord of Embrace. Poems of Divine Power, Book 2, page 70 to 71. Do not forsake me, your Lord God Almighty. I am the same today and yesterday, forgiving, forgiving, forgiving mightily. In the Old Testament, I, the Lord God Almighty, forgave Israel many times over, but they were continually unfaithful to me, says the Lord. Going to other gods, even after I, the Lord, delivered them in loving kindness, showing them my mercy, taking them out of their bondage of misery, forgiving them continually as they tried me, bringing me into a place of my wrath to an end of not hearing them as all had become very tiresome. So I refused to help them as they once again chose a path that I, their God, had not laid out for them, putting other gods before me and following them. I constantly reminded Israel of my commandments and laws, which I found trying. Finally, I told them to let these other gods save them from their newest misery. Then I lifted my hands off their situation and turned my face away. I, the God of heaven and earth, grieve for my people, for all my creation, as I asked of Israel was for them to fall. Sorry, all I asked of Israel was for them to follow me. I'm going to read that again. All I asked of Israel was for them to follow my instructions and believe. So when Israel admitted their disloyalty to me, giving up the foreign gods, I relented and received them back to me once again. I am the same today as yesterday, and by grace I sent my Son, Jesus Christ, to cover the sins of the world by his precious blood that saves. So don't go back to your sinning ways. Instead, embrace him as Savior. Before I send him to bring my people unto myself, in the time of my Son's return, if anyone is found wallowing in their misery of sin, they will not be saved, unless they truly repent in humbleness of heart prior to his return. Then, by my saving grace, I'll embrace them, and they'll be saved. And the reference is Judges 10. And the note, on Monday, October the 14th, 2013, while I was meditating, the Lord spoke, and my heart was pained for those who rejected his word. Heartfelt thoughts bubbled up from within me, though the Holy Spirit, speaking of God's desire for the people to embrace his Son, Jesus Christ, as Savior, be saved, not falling from his grace. God is communicative, desiring to communicate with us through a personal relationship, leading to a more abundant life. In John 6:63, Jesus speaks, saying, "It is the Spirit that quicketh. The flesh profiteth nothing. The words that I speak unto you, they are spirit and they are life." Amen.
1: Amen and amen, sister. And sister, it's a beautiful thing when you read these poems and they still move you. And the first poem that you read, the very first poem from book number one, that dated 1996, that was 36 years ago. And we're being blessed by it as well. So, sister, it just shows again that that writing these books and the legacy that you're leaving, that point to the cross, is just going to continue to grow and grow and lead people to Christ. And that is a beautiful thing, that the Lord has used this beautiful six-year-old girl, and out of her heart came these beautiful poems. And this poem, The Cord of Embrace, beautiful as it is. You notice what the uniqueness about this poem, sister?
0: What?
1: This poem is actually the Lord speaking here in this poem.
0: Yes, it is.
1: And so what's interesting is that you wrote this poem, but it's coming from a perspective that the Holy Spirit is now speaking as the Lord would speak to its people. And so that's the first thing I noticed about this poem, that there's the word "I" in here so often. But the "I" in here is always referring to "I God," not "I you." And that's the uniqueness about it, because it's usually me, myself, and I. And when we say "I," we're usually referring to us, our person.
0: Right.
1: But this poem, the "I" is referring to our Lord. And so immediately I noticed that in this poem, that the meat and the potatoes of this poem is the poem itself.
0: Amen.
1: Because it's a poem, it's coming from the perspective of I, the Lord, I, God. And so, let's read the first paragraph.
0: "Do not forsake me, your Lord God Almighty. I am the same today and yesterday, forgiving, forgiving, forgiving mightily. In the Old Testament, I, the Lord God Almighty, forgave Israel many times over, but they were continually unfaithful to me, says the Lord, going to other gods, even after I, the Lord, delivered them in loving kindness, showing them my mercy."
1: Amen. Well, that first paragraph, sister, is the gospel right there. The first line identify who's speaking here. do not forsake me, your Lord God Almighty. Mm-hmm. So right off the bat, this poem starts off saying, hey, it's me, the Lord God Almighty. I'm having this conversation with you. So immediately we got to pay attention. What is the Lord saying to us? He's saying, I'm the same today and yesterday, forgiven, forgiven, forgiven mightily. And the Bible speaks, he doesn't change. I'm the same today, yesterday, and tomorrow. That's right out of the Bible. And forgiven, forgiven, forgiven. That's what the cross is about. He went to forgive the sins of humanity. Old Testament, and again, here's the I, the Lord God Almighty. He clearly wants the reader to understand it is the Lord speaking here. He's saying, forgave Israel many times over, but they continually unfaithful to me. And isn't that ironic that he uses the word unfaithful to me when the Bible says God's faithfulness is renewed day by day?
0: Amen.
1: So he's beautiful thing about God in the Bible, he always gives positive and negative back to back. He always gives the blessings and the consequences.
0: Yes.
1: All the time. So he always says, if you do this, this is what's going to happen. If you don't do this, this is what's going to happen. Always clear instructions, right?
0: Right.
1: And so he's saying here, don't go to other gods, even after I, the Lord, delivered them in loving kindness, showing them my mercy. And she said that right off the bat. I'm a jealous God. And he's speaking, this sister, this first paragraph takes me to Deuteronomy. It takes me to when the Lord brought them out of Egypt after 400 years of slavery. And immediately 30 days Moses up on the mountain securing the Ten Commandments, he comes back and they've made a golden calf. They're serving another God. They've forgotten what the Lord did for them after 400 years of slavery. So immediately this paragraph takes me to Deuteronomy again. It identifies that it's the Lord God Almighty, and it brings us to his word.
0: Amen.
1: Next paragraph.
0: Okay, so we end it with, God delivered them in loving kindness, showing them my mercy. And then he says, taking them out of their bondage of misery, forgiving them continually as they tried me, bringing me into a place of my wrath, to an end of not hearing them, as all had become very tiresome. So I refused to help them as they once again chose a path that I, their God, had not laid out for them.
1: Amen, amen. Sister, I'm still in the wilderness here out of Egypt. I'm still in Deuteronomy. And it says, taking them out of their bondage of misery. 400 years of bondage. Not 40 years. 400 years,
0: that's
1: generation
0: right.
1: After generation after generation, they were in slavery and he brought them out. Bringing me into a place of my wrath, to an end of not hearing them, as all had become very tiresome. The Bible speaks, it says, over and over again, my people Israel are disobedient. Over and over again, there's a verse, sister, talks about that I wish to gather them up like a hen. Like a hen gathers up its chicks, but yet they continue to be disobedient. And God turned away from them. He turns away from us when we continue to be disobedient. And so he's saying the same thing here, that they continue to be disobedient, but he says, I'll never leave you or forsake you. His promise, he'll always be with us no matter what we do. And so let's go to the third paragraph, my sister.
0: Putting other gods before me and following them. I constantly reminded Israel of my commandments and laws, which I found trying. Finally, I told them to let these other gods save them from their newest misery. Then I lifted my hands off their situation and turned my face away.
1: Amen, amen, amen. Putting other gods before me and following them. Sister, the Lord is referring right now to the Old Testament. There's people, Israel. That's what we're doing today. We're following other gods today. Our phone is a god. Our television is a god. Our job, our money, our house, our family, sometimes our spouse. So we're doing the exact same things today. And so God constantly reminds us it is a battle. It is a struggle. And we see it there that they, back there in the Old Testament, that they constantly were turning from God. How often are we turning away from God today? How often are we in church on Sunday, but then we're back to our wicked ways on Monday or Tuesday? And so God is showing there, as we're experiencing here, it's the same. What they've gone through and what they're doing is the same what we're going through and what we're going through today. And so the God of that time is the same God, and it's relevant today that we hold on to him and to his promise. And speaking of his promise, sister, let's go to this last paragraph on page 70 of the Court of Embrace from Poems of Divine Power 2.
0: I, the God of heaven and earth, grieve for my people, for all my creation. All I asked of Israel was for them to follow my instructions and believe. So when Israel admitted their disloyalty to me, giving up their foreign gods, I relented and received them back to me once again.
1: Amen, amen, amen. Sister, this paragraph, the Lord is speaking of his authority. I, the God of heaven and earth. And so he's speaking above his authority. Grieve for my people. Again, his authority. They're my people, no others. For all my creation is mine, his authority. All I asked of Israel was for them to follow my instructions. And that's what the Bible is, our instructions.
0: That's right.
1: And our guidelines. That's what the Ten Commandments were. So when Israel admitted their disloyalty to me, so that's confessing our sins.
0: Right.
1: And so... And that's the cross right there. That's confessing their sins. And when we confess our sins and give up our foreign gods, this is what God said. I relented and received them back to me once again. And that's the God that says, I'll never leave you or forsake you. That's the patient God you talked about. The loyal God, the faithful God that is always standing, waiting for us to come back to him.
0: That's right. He's always waiting, arms outreached, constantly.
1: Repent is a word that we should have in our vocabulary on a daily basis.
0: Yes.
1: And so, but it just proves, that's his love right there. That's his love and his patience. And he's a patient God because he's waiting. He's waiting for us to come back. And thank you, Lord, for that you're so patient and you're so kind with us, because we are impatient and we are unkind at times. And you give us the example to follow. And so, sister, that paragraph there, that's part of the meat and potatoes, as this whole poem is. But that's the cross right there. That is the cross right there. So let's go to the next paragraph on page 71.
0: I am the same today as yesterday, and by grace I sent my Son, Jesus Christ, to cover the sins of the world by his precious blood that saves. So don't go back to your sinning ways. Instead, embrace him as Savior. Before I send him to bring my people onto myself.
1: Amen, amen. And we've got another paragraph that's meat and potatoes, deep back and back. I am the same today as yesterday, and by grace I sent my Son Jesus Christ. Here we go. Now the Lord God has given us a clearer picture. And the picture that he's given us is of his Son, my Son, Jesus Christ. He calls him by name. And now, if we didn't know what this God was about or what he's talking, here it is. He's telling us, by grace I sent my Son, Jesus Christ. Okay, thank you, Lord, for Jesus Christ. Why did you send him? To cover the sins of the world by his precious blood that saves. And that line right there, sister, is the gospel. It's the cross. It's the Bible. It is heaven and earth. It's the intercession of life.
0: Amen.
1: To cover the sins of the world by his precious blood. And I love how the Lord is saying here, not just blood, by his precious blood. His blood is so precious because Jesus Christ, every knee will bow and every tongue will confess that he is Lord of lords and King of kings.
0: Amen.
1: It is by the blood that we're saved. Yes?
0: Yes.
1: It is the precious blood of Jesus Christ.
0: What held him on the cross? What held him on the cross?
1: Speak, sister.
0: We played that song this morning. What held him on the cross? The nails, yeah, they were there. The crown of thorns upon his head. But what held the nails? Because angels could have come at his command and took him off the cross. It was the love of God.
1: Amen.
0: For the people of the world.
1: Amen.
0: That held him there.
1: Amen, amen, amen.
0: He took everything for us. Pain, afflictions. Affliction. Let's talk about that for a minute. The whip was his affliction.
1: Thank you, Jesus.
0: 39 barbed stripes. They put sharp barbs into the whip. And I read, it was on, I forget which show it was, Daystar. And the gentleman said, prisoners would be whipped to the point where they couldn't stand it, right? Then they would be released and maybe put back in prison. But when the wounds started to heal, they'd bring them back out and whip them again.
1: Ouch.
0: Jesus, I think they were only allowed to go so far. So he had the 39 whips with these barbs in him. And then forced to carry the cross. Weakened. Tired. Thirsty. I don't know about hunger. I wouldn't be very hungry. But he carried that cross. And then he nailed them to it. But it wasn't the nails that held him. It was the love of God that held him there. And when he came off the cross, that love is still there. He defeated sin and death by staying on the cross, and his blood flowed to wash us clean.
1: Amen, amen. And I'll read the line again in this paragraph on page 71. To cover the sins of the world by his precious blood that saves.
0: Amen.
1: Amen. Sister, let's read the final paragraph.
0: In the time of my son's return, if anyone is found wallowing in the misery of sin, they will not be saved, unless they truly repent in humbleness of heart prior to his return. Then by my saving grace, I'll embrace them and they will be saved, or they'll be saved. Amen.
1: Amen. Amen. And then here we have now the Lord is talking about, God is talking about eternity. This is now, with the paragraph before, to cover the sins of the world by his precious blood that saves. So you get forgiveness from sin and now you're saved. And thank you, Lord. And in this final paragraph, he says, in the time of my son's return. And he said, and now you're thinking, wait a minute, return? He's coming again. If anyone is found wallowing in the misery of sin, they will not be saved. Unless they truly, and there's the word, repent in humbleness of heart. And I'm glad you put that in your poem, sister. Unless you truly repent in the humbleness of heart prior to his return. And there is a deadline prior to his return. But that line is so significant. Unless you repent, but it's not just repent. You have to, it's humbleness. So many people what's the expression?
0: I'm sorry?
1: No. Okay. So many people speak and they talk falsely.
0: Yes.
1: They don't speak the truth. They say something, but they do something else.
0: That's right.
1: And so this line, it's specific. Unless they truly repent in humbleness. So now you come in and repent, but to humbleness. And humbleness means now you have to humble yourself. You have to bow down. You have to lower yourself. So I
0: forget
1: love
0: about yourself.
1: Yes, and I love how you say that. So when you come to repent, there has to be humbleness and then of heart, because the Lord searches the heart of man. And so you don't just repent and you don't just not just pretend to be humble, but it has to come from the heart, which means it has to be real. It has to be true repentance.
0: That's right.
1: Because that's what the Lord searches. He searches the heart.
0: He knows the heart. He doesn't look at your mind or your body or anything else.
1: Prior to his return. Yeah. And then if you do that, then and only then, you should have in brackets, only then, by my saving grace, I'll embrace them and they'll be saved. Thank you, Lord. Thank you, Lord. Thank you, Lord. Thank you, Lord.
0: Amen and amen.
1: So, sister, the whole poem is meat and potatoes. The entire poem is meat and potatoes. There's three paragraphs that really stood out. Salvation, the cross, the blood is there. The Bible is there. The Son, Jesus Christ, is there. Salvation is there. Repentance is there. Faithfulness is there. Love is there. Everything is there that proves that this poem indeed Jesus Christ is the chief cornerstone of this poem, and it is rooted indeed on John 3:16, 17, and 18 in Jesus' mighty name.
0: Amen.
1: Amen. And I would stop there, sister, and prove that right. But even the notes, sister, we're going to engage the notes right now. I want to show that even the notes, sister, is rooted in Christ. And so your note says on Monday, October the 14th, 2013, so we now know that this is 13 years later, actually almost 13 years later, shy by about a month. While I was meditating, the Lord spoke and my heart was pained for those who rejected his word. I love that again. So you speaks, you were meditating.
0: Mm-hmm.
1: And the Lord spoke, and we know that the Lord speaks to the ones who meditate on his word. It means you're waiting to hear from him. So here he spoke to your heart, and it was pain for those who reject his word, because you know, sister, that if you reject the word of God, you're rejecting salvation, you're rejecting forgiveness of sin. You're rejecting heaven.
0: You're rejecting Jesus Christ.
1: You're rejecting Jesus Christ. And you know the end result of that is a life cast in the lake of fire with eternal pain and suffering.
0: That's right.
1: So it's understandable that your heart would pain for those who reject his word. Heartfelt thoughts bubbled up from within me through the Holy Spirit, speaking of God's desire for the people to embrace his son. And that's exactly what this poem was crying out for them to do. Embrace the Son of God. You're staying right on tune with the poem. The Son of God, the cross, the blood, to embrace him. God's desire through the leading of the Holy Spirit. Even the poem, even the notes, sister, is so rooted into the poem itself. It's intertwined so beautifully because it is by the leading of, you said it here, through the Holy Spirit. To embrace his son Jesus Christ, you called him by name as Savior and be saved, not fallen from his grace. That line right there to me is the line up here. To cover the sins of the world by his precious blood that saves, that's from the poem. This line here is to me exactly that. Heartfelt thoughts bubbled up from within me through the Holy Spirit, speaking of God's desire for the people to embrace his son Jesus Christ as Savior and be saved, not fallen from his grace. Beautiful. And then you continue. God is communicative. And that's why we said he wants the relationship.
0: That's right.
1: That's what this poem is. This entire poem that starts out, me, your Lord God Almighty, I, the Lord God Almighty, I, their God, I, the God of heaven and earth, I relented, I redeemed, I sent my Son before I sent Him, my people, unto myself. I embraced them. It's God speaking. I, the Lord God. And here are your notes. God is communicative. Well, He's very communicative in this poem. He's speaking directly to His people.

0: And remember what he said, heaven and earth will pass away, but my words will live forever.
1: That's right.
0: So how fitting it is that you close out this poem that's rooted in Christ, the entire poem is rooted in Christ. How fitting is it that you close it out with his word?
1: Amen.
0: And his word, read his word, sister, from John 6:63. If you don't mind.
1: Oh, okay. In John 6:63, Jesus speaks, saying, "It is the spirit that quicketh the flesh." It is the spirit that quicketh. The flesh profiteth nothing. The words that I speak unto you, they are spirit and they are life.
0: Amen, amen. And he's talking about eternal life, not
1: That's
0: this
1: right.
0: temporal life.
1: That's right.
0: And so, sister, no doubt this poem is rooted in Christ. No doubt he's the chief cornerstone of Chord of Embrace.
1: Amen.
0: Beautiful, amen. Beautiful poem, sister.
1: Thank you, Jesus.
0: Thank you, Lord. Thank you, Lord. Thank you, Lord.
1: Amen.
0: And so, sister, we're going to take a break.
1: Yes.
0: We're going to go to a song.
1: Okay.
0: And then we're going to come back and we're going to talk about this new poem we're starting today on September 11th. The poem is called
1: The Chord of Declaration.
0: The Chord of Declaration.
1: Mm-hmm.
0: Page 72, 73 of Poems of Divine Power. Two.
1: Yeah, let's get that two in. Yeah. Thank you, Lord, for these beautiful poems you so lovingly gave to me. Thank you, Jesus. Amen. Give you all the glory and praise. And Lord, keep my heart humble. Keep my heart humble. I don't want your glory. It's too big a responsibility. Keep me humble. Thank you, Jesus. Amen and amen.

Amen and amen. Worthy are you, O Lord God, that your Son crowned the King of Kings and the Lord of Lords, a sovereign God, a holy God of righteousness, and a Son full of righteousness who advocates for his people to the Father. Amen and amen.

0: Thank you, Jesus, for your faithfulness. Thank you, God. What would we do if we did not have a faithful God? Because lots of times people fail us or we fail them. We try to be faithful and loyal. I think most of the times, maybe there's some that don't, because there are people who manipulate. But we could never be as faithful as our God is. We can never be as faithful as Jesus is. When we call on his name, he comes. And he's faithful and just. He justifies us. He perfects us. What other God will do this for us? There is no other God like our God.
1: Amen.
0: Amen and amen.

0: And amen.
1: Amen and amen, my sister.
0: Thank you, Jesus.
1: Thank you, Lord. Thank you, Lord. Thank you, Lord.
0: You can't buy that God, that car, that song came from heaven.
1: As the Spirit leads.
0: Anyway, we're going to move forward, right?
1: Amen.
0: So we're going into the
1: Court of Declaration.
0: Amen.
1: And so, sister, you're going to talk a little bit about the title before we...
0: Maybe we read it through, then talk about the title. Is that okay?
1: Yeah. You can go ahead and do that.
0: Yes. So, Poems of Divine Power, Book 2, coming from... we're at CKMS 102.7 FM, Radio Waterloo. Poems of Divine Power Solution with Richard and Annie Lean. So I'm reading the poem, The Court of Declaration, page 72 and 73 from Poems Divine Power, Book 2. Listen to me, child. A new time is coming. I'm raising up others through my spirit for deliverance, to bring my word of truth into knowing, as there is a day of reckoning. Therefore, I am bringing forth the prophets, evangelists, preachers, and teachers to speak on my behalf. I will fill their mouths with my word, as I am the source who opens the hearts of mankind around the world by setting a new course. The enemy has had his own way. The enemy has had his own way. Now, the Spirit of God is rising up within many. The Spirit of God is rising up within many to resound the good news. By my Spirit, nor by might, nor power, I brought forth Samson for Israel to receive new birth through deliverance by being set free from the enemy's grasp. At that time, Samson became self-indulgent by rebelling against me. My son Jesus Christ was sent so my plans and purposes for mankind would not be thwarted but fulfilled. Now, the end times are here in this generation, and the time of my son's return is very near. So do not err. As my word states, become aware of my commandments. Follow my way of righteousness, not the ways of the world. For I am the Lord, and I mean what I say. My word is declared. Amen. I'm going to add an extra amen in there. The reference is coming from Judges 13, and a note on page 73 says, the word of the Lord was given to me, meaning Annie Lean, on Tuesday, October the 22nd, 2013, and what was spoken then is still relevant today. Therefore, we must be alert and know the word of God as never before, nor being caught unaware at the time of Jesus' return, which is fast approaching. No one knows the time of his coming but the Father. That's in Matthew 24, verses 36 to 44. I'm going to read that again. Therefore, we must be alert and know the word of God as never before, not being caught unaware at the time of Jesus' return, which is fast approaching. No one knows the time of his coming but the Father. Matthew 24, 36 to 44. And so that is the poem. And we're going to discuss the title. I have some scriptures for the notes. I think I'm going to look up the scriptures for the notes first so we don't lose our train of thought here. So we're going to go to 2 Corinthians. Just a minute. 2 Corinthians 10 to 11. So just give me a moment to get there. 2 Corinthians 10, verse sorry, 2 Corinthians 2, 10 to 11. Now whom you forgive anything, I also forgive. For if indeed I have forgiven anything, I have forgiven that one for your sakes in the presence of Christ. Lest Satan should take advantage of us, we are not ignorant of his devices. That's right from God's word, 2 Corinthians 10 and 11. I might go up to 9 and reread. For to this end I also wrote that I might put you to the test whether you are obedient in all things. Now, whom you forgive anything, I also forgive. For if indeed I have forgiven anything, I have forgiven that one of your for your sakes in the presence of Christ. Lest Satan should not take advantage of us, for we are not ignorant of his devices. So if we're ignorant of his devices, we have unforgiveness of our heart. Satan has an open door to come in and do his purposes in your life, and you don't want his purposes in your life. And the another one is Ephesians 6:11. So I'm going to go there. Ephesians 6. Just a minute. Here we are. Ephesians 6, verse 11. I'm going to start with verse 10. So Ephesians 6, verse 10. Finally, my brother, be strong in the Lord and the power of his might. Put on the whole armor of God that you may be able to stand against the wiles of the devil. For we do not wrestle against flesh and blood, but against principalities, against powers, against the rulers of the darkness of this age, against spiritual hosts of wickedness in the heavenly places. And then it says, therefore, take up the whole armor of God, that you may be able to withstand in the evil day, and having done all, to stand. And maybe I'll read the full armor of God. Stand therefore, having girded your waist with truth, having put on the breastplate of righteousness, and having shod your feet with the preparation of the gospel of peace. Above all, taking the shield of faith, which you will be able to quench all the fiery darts of the wicked one. And take the helmet of salvation and the sword of the Spirit, which is the word of God. Praying always with all prayer and supplication in the Spirit, being watchful to this end with all perseverance and supplication for all the saints. And for me, the utterance may be given to me that I may open my mouth boldly to make known the mystery of the Gospels. And that's what we should be praying for each other. To be able to speak boldly to make known the mystery of the Gospel to others. And then Paul goes on to say, for which I am an ambassador in chains, which we'll be going to talk about in a few minutes, I am an ambassador in chains, that it I may speak boldly as I ought to speak. And God can change your way of speaking too, because he did it for Moses and a few other people in the Bible. And then the other one, 2 Timothy 2:15. 2, and Richard, could you look up Hosea 4:6 for me?
1: Hosea
0: 4. Okay. While I go to 2 Timothy.
1: Hosea 4 what?
0: Hosea 4:6.
1: Hosea 4:6. My people are destroyed for lack of knowledge. Because thou hast rejected knowledge, I will also reject thee, that thou shalt be no priest to me, seeing thou hast forgotten the law of thy God, I will also forget thy children.
0: So, these are warnings. This you know, that all those in Asia have turned away from me, among whom are Philgilius and Hermogenes. The Lord grant mercy to the household of Alpheus, for he often refreshed me and was not ashamed of my chain. But when he arrived in Rome, he sought me out very zealously and found me. The Lord grant him he may find mercy from the Lord in all the day, and you may know very well how, maybe I'm reading the wrong one. Sorry. Oh, it's supposed to be 2:15. Sorry. I was on 1:15. I was wondering there for a minute. But that's okay. God is good. So he takes our errors and mistakes and turns them around for his good. So 2 Timothy, again, we're in 2 Timothy 2, verse 15. Be diligent to present yourself approved to God, a worker who does not need to be ashamed, rightly dividing the word and truth. And then 16. But shun profane and idle babbling, for they will increase to more ungodliness, and the message will spread like cancer. So that's another warning. We have to watch what we're saying, especially profanity. Because again, Satan will come in and then he will cause trouble because you've opened the door for him. And if you do say something wrong, just repent of it as soon as you realize it. And then you close that door against Satan. And then First Peter 5:8, and Richard could look up Matthew 22:29 for me. And then there'll be the last two scriptures.
1: Matthew 22, verse 29.
0: Mm-hmm.
1: Matthew 22, verse 29. Jesus replied, "You are in error because you do not know the scripture or the power of God."
0: There you go. We need to know the word of God. This is in the notes. So we need to know, as the notes say, we need to know more than ever before the word of God to stand against the enemy's tactics. And then 1 Peter 5. 8. Be sober, be vigilant, because your adversary, the devil, walks about like a roaring lion, seeking whom he may devour. Resist him steadfast in the faith, knowing that the same sufferings are experienced by your brotherhood in the world. And then God, it says in verse 10, but may the God of all grace, who called us to his eternal glory by Christ Jesus, after you have suffered a while, perfect, establish, strengthen, and settle you. To him be the glory and dominion forever and ever. Amen. I just want to put a positive note in there. I thank you, Lord, for that beautiful note you gave me to write and those scriptures that came the other night to me, other than the one I read of Matthew 24:36-44, which is already in the note. And it says, therefore we must be alert and know the word of God as never before, not being caught unaware at the time of Jesus' return, which is approaching. And then Matthew 24:36-44 says, no one knows the time of his coming but the Father. So we must be aware and alert and be ready like the 10 virgins. We cannot let our light go out, but stay alert for God's return, because we don't know the day or the hour. Amen.
1: Amen. Amen, my sister.
0: And now we're going to go.
1: And that was the pertaining to the title?
0: No, the note.
1: The note from the Court of
0: Declaration. On page 73.
1: Thank you, sister.
0: Yeah. So now we're going to talk about the title, The Court of Declaration. Well, Where's my notes? We'll just talk about it. I had my note paper. I don't know where. Okay.
1: This one?
0: Yes. Thank you. Oh, I got it. There it is. It was caught. Okay. So the Court of Declaration. So the meaning of declaration, or the use of decreeing God's word, is enforcing divine law about accountability, and it's about accountability to God. The scripture, could you help me with these scriptures? Azariah 7:26.
2: If you go there, I'll go to Romans.

0: So you're going to Ezra 7:26. And then I'm at Romans, and then, sister, I'm heading to 1 Timothy as well, okay?
1: You go ahead with Romans.
0: Romans 3:11 reads as such. There's no one who understands. There's no one who seeks God.
1: Amen. And what was the other one you were going to read?
0: And then I'm going over to 1 Timothy.
1: Okay.
0: 1, verses 8 to 10.
1: Okay.
0: And it reads as such. This is 1 Timothy 8 to 10. We know that the law is good if one uses it properly. We also know that the law is made not for the righteous, but for the lawbreakers and rebels, the ungodly and sinful, the unholy and irregulars, for those who kill their fathers or mothers, for murderers, for the sexually immoral, for those practicing homosexuality, for slave traders and liars and perjurers, and for whoever else is contrary to the sound doctrine. I'm going to go to 11. That conforms to the gospel concerning the glory of the blessed God, which he entrusted to me.
1: Amen.
0: Amen. And that was 1 Timothy
1: 8, what?
0: 1, verse 8 to 10.
1: Okay, and I'm Ezra 7, verse 26. I might have to go, I'll go 24. And I separated 12 of the leaders of the priests, Sherebiah, Hashabiah, and 10 of their brethren with them, and weighed out to them the silver, the gold, and the articles, the offering for the house of our God, which the king and his counselors and his princes and all Israel who are present had offered, weighed into their hands 650 talents of silver, silver articles weighing 100 talents, and 100 talents of gold, 20 gold basins worth 1,000 drachms, and 2 vessels of the polished bronze, precious as gold. And I said to them, you are holy to the Lord, the articles are holy also, and the silver and the gold are a freewill offering to the Lord God of the fathers. Watch and keep them until you weigh them before the leaders of the priests and Levites, and the head of the fathers' houses of Israel and Jerusalem, and the chambers of the house of the Lord. So we're being accountable. This is God's, he established laws, divine laws.
0: Yes.
1: And he expects accountability to everything. So this is about accountability, that we be upfront and honest with people and do what is expected of us before God. Amen and amen.
0: Amen.
1: So we also have, talking about the decrees now, what biblically what it is, how to say it. You will also decree a thing, and it will be established to you, and light will shine on your ways. That's Job 22:28, and that's God speaking. Then the number 2, Jesus rebuking the storm, modeling a declaration by speaking directly to creation, using his authority as the Son of God. And I don't have the written out, but I'm sure that story is very familiar to people, that he stood up, the wind was causing havoc, and Jesus stood up and took authority over the wind. And we also have this. We have the same authority given to us by Jesus Christ. That's in Matthew 28:18-19.
0: And it reads,
1: okay,
0: Matthew 28:18-19, that Jesus came to them and said, all authority in heaven and on earth has been given to me. Therefore, go and make disciples of all nations, baptizing them in the name of the Father and of the Son and the Holy Spirit.
1: So we have the same authority to stand up to nature. When it's coming against you, like hurricanes and earthquakes, we can stand up and speak to it in authority of Jesus Christ. Then was John 14:12. Are you there?
0: John 14:12 reads as such, Verily, truly, I tell you, whoever believes in me will do the works I have been doing, and they will do even greater things than these, because I am going to the Father.
1: Amen. So God, Amen. Jesus left the authority to us. And no matter where you are, if you're in Christ Jesus, you have that same authority, whether you got licenses or you're a pastor, whether you're just a housewife or a worker of any sort. If you know the Lord, you have that same authority. And then it's Luke 9.
0: Luke 9:1 reads, when Jesus had called the 12 together, he gave them power and authority to drive out all demons and to cure diseases.
1: So we can talk to sickness in authority in the name of Jesus Christ, and it will be effective. Decree a thing. You can decree it. I decree that this illness or this affliction is gone in the name of Jesus Christ of Nazareth.
0: Amen.
1: And then Luke
0: 10:19 reads, I have given you authority to trample on snakes and scorpions and to overcome all the power of the enemy. Nothing will harm you. That's a verse that we should hold on to and remind us.
1: It should, because we have that spiritual enemy, and we and scorpions and them are the spirits that come against us. So we can take authority over the enemy. Amen. Now we have the Greek and Latin terms. I spoke to Richard about this a long time ago. He probably maybe not remember. But one day the Lord gave me Greek words, Latin words, and I didn't understand them, and it took me forever to find it, because back then we didn't have the computer and Google like we do today. So I re-looked it up to make sure I had it right, and I did. It was really amazing. So the Greek and Latin terms. So the first is dantun, D-A-T-U-N, or dantum, D-A-T-U-M, meaning given or a gift. It's a legal, philosophical, you was saying it right before, but anyways, phrase is a fizzy, I can't get it out, P-H-I-L-O-S-O-P-H-I-C-A-L, phrase, a power bestowed upon someone. Then the number two, now we also have D-U-N-A-T-A-N, Donatan, and Dynaton, D-Y-N-A-T-O-N, and then you got Damon, D-Y-N-A-M-I-N, I don't know if I'm pronouncing them properly, that's why I'm spelling them, and that's Greek. It's a root word for power, ability, or the possibility, or possible. Then this is a big word that God gave me, but I had the word ketapon, and the other word is the same thing almost, except it's K-A-T-O-P-I-A-N. Or you got ket, I think they say keta, or cut, and that's Greek. And it's paired with power. Ketra means according to or in accordance with. Now, ketra to donation, or keta, ten, D-Y-N-A-M-N-I-N, is a literal translation, according to the power or as far as possible. You can go as far as possible with the power of Jesus Christ. That's what these words mean. Now the Latin, that was Greek. Now the Latin word, dantum, D-A-T-U-M, is Latin, and then katapan, K-A-T-A-P-A-N, is Greek. And I had the two words, and I thought they were both Latin, but they're Latin and Greek. So it means to exercise the full power given that has been given to you. That Latin word has power in it. And it means to exercise the full power given that has been given to you. Who gave us the full power and authority? Jesus Christ, did we just read that? He gave us full authority over all the works of the enemy, not some but all. God's word says, he gives wisdom generously, so I declare that I have the mind of Christ. See, We can declare that we have the mind of Christ. Oh, I've got the mind of Christ. No, we can declare it into the heavens, and it will not come back void. And we can make wise choices because we have the mind of Christ. In the legal sense, decree is an official order issued by a legal authority. When God's word is decreed or declared, we're standing on His established laws, not man's laws, but God's laws. Hallelujah. His commandments, covenants, and promises, and His sovereign will, reaffirming His purpose and His decrees, stand over any human circumstances. Right, Richard? Amen.
0: Amen.
1: When one decrees God's word, we're acting as messengers enforcing the king's already written laws that cannot be altered. We cannot alter God's law. We cannot alter any word that He has. If you have, you're in error, and you'll be accountable to God. But and even a physical king or queen, they decree, they do an official edict that could not be altered. If you remember, was it Daniel? They wrote a decree against him, and they could not change it. They had lied to the king. The king sealed it, and it was decreed, and he was put into the lion's den. But God overruled the man, the king's decree, and brought Daniel out alive with the lion's mouth shut up. Amen and amen. So that is what decrees are about. The cord of declaration. Amen and amen. Now we can go to the poem. How would you like that long Latin and Greek word?
0: Amen and amen. I learned a little Latin and a little Greek today.
1: It's just a little hard to say. When I had to look, I was just in my meditating, and all of a sudden I saw the words, and the Lord downloaded the words, and then I had to search out. See, God will give you things. You got to search it out sometimes. Why does God make us do that? Why doesn't He give us the whole picture? You know why? Because He wants us to learn. He wants it to get into our heart. He wants to get your curiosity going so you'll look and search what He means, what He wants, to further His plans and purposes for the kingdom of God. Amen and amen. Hallelujah.
0: Amen and amen, my sister. And that is the court of declaration. And it's been declared to you by our sister, Annalene.
1: Amen. Okay, so we're going to read the poem on page 72, 73 of the Poems of Divine Power, Book 2, The Court of Declaration. Listen to me, child. A new time is coming. I'm raising up others through my spirit for deliverance, to bring my word of truth into knowing, as there is a day of reckoning. Therefore, I am bringing forth the prophets, evangelists, preachers, and teachers to speak on my behalf. I will fill their mouths with my word, as I am the source who opens the hearts of mankind around the world by setting a new course. The enemy has had his own way. And now the Spirit of God is rising up within many to resound the good news. By my spirit, nor by my might nor power, I brought forth Samson for Israel to receive new birth through deliverance by being set free from the enemy's grasp. At that time, Samson became self-indulgent by rebelling against me. My son Jesus Christ was sent so my plans and purposes for mankind would not be thwarted but fulfilled. Now the end times are here in this generation, and the time of my son's return is very near, so do not err. As my word states, become aware of my commandments, follow my ways of righteousness, not the ways of the world. For I am the Lord, I mean what I say. My word is declared. Amen and amen. Oh yeah, I did read it before, but that's okay. And the reference again is Judges 13, and we already did the note. Amen. I just wanted to reread it.
0: Amen. Amen, sister. And so let's get to the verses in the paragraph, unless you've got something else to say, or we're going to go to a song. And
1: oh, we could go to a song and then get into the poem. Take a break. Yes, so we're going to go to another song just to take a little break, and so I guess I can catch my breath. I'm so excited. I never did my testimony. So maybe while Richard's trying to get the song fixed up, it's not a long testimony. I was at church on Sunday. As you know, I had a very bad fall, and they thought that I wouldn't come out of it. And I'm still healing up quite a bit. And I haven't been able to run. I can't jump. All these things. And I'm still, the muscles will take quite a while to heal, but I know my God is doing a quick job in me because he's got a lot for me to do. And anyways, I was at church, and the pastor, Saturday, was singing a song, and he got everybody singing the song, and it was about walking. And so I'm standing there in my seat, or where my seat is, and I'm moving my feet, walking. And then he says, and jump. And all of a sudden, out of nowhere, I'm jumping up and down. It's the first time since March when I fell. And then he said, now we run. Next thing you know, I'm running around the church. His eyes just almost popped out of his head. And I'm running around the church. And I know it's in the spirit. Spirit has to catch, the physical body has to catch up with the spirit. But I ran around the church, and people couldn't believe it. And then I came back to my seat. And after the service, oh my gosh, after the service, I went up to put my offering up. And he came up and looked at me. And I said, thank you for all your prayers. God answered his prayers and many others, but his prayers right in front of his eyes in action by showing him. It's like the day I walked in the church, and I wasn't supposed to be there yet, and I walked in by surprise, and he couldn't hardly hold, like, they just couldn't believe it. And so here it was again. This time, he didn't see me jumping, but people around me saw me jumping, but he saw me run, and he just embraced me, as the poem said. He embraced me. Christ was saying, you know, well done, faithful servant. He was saying, well done, child of God or woman of God. And then I just kept on thanking him. And I just came home. I wanted to leap over a wall. I was so excited. Got there yet, but I'll get there. Amen and amen. That's my testimony.

Guess we had a bit of a technical difficulty there. All right. Well, that's true. There's no one like our Jesus. No one can love you like he does. And once you experience that love, you don't really want to let go of it. Thank you, Jesus. Amen and amen. Because I know from experience the love of Christ, how deep it is. It's deeper than the waters, higher than the mountains. He lifts you up out of the valley and the wilderness. God is so great. He loves you. He loves you, whoever you are. Jesus loves you, this I know, for the Bible tells me so. Little ones to him belong. They are weak, but he is strong. Yes, Jesus loves you. Yeah, excuse me. Jesus. Yeah.

0: soul. Hallelujah. Hallelujah and amen.
1: Amen and amen, my sister.
0: I wasn't going to let that little frog get his own way.
1: And thank you, Lord, for your grace and mercy upon our lives.
0: Amen and amen. So now we're going to Paul.
1: Sister, yes, I think we're heading into the first paragraph, paragraph one.
0: Yes.
1: And of this beautiful poem, The Court of Declaration, page 72, 73 of Poems of Divine Power, book 2. And this is, you're listening to Poems of Divine Power Solution at CKMS 102.7 FM Radio Waterloo. And we want to mention this again. If your heart leads, is the Spirit leading you to make a contribution to this ministry, Poems of Divine Power, you can do so by going to this email address, annepodp@gmail.com. 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And we want to thank you in advance, and God loves a cheerful giver.
0: Amen and amen.
1: Amen.
0: Okay, so we're on to paragraph one of the Court of Declaration. Listen to me, child. A new time is coming. I'm raising up others through my spirit for deliverance, to bring my word of truth into knowing, as there is a day of reckoning. Amen.
1: Amen and amen.
0: So we do a line-to-line biblical study. If you're just joining in, and we're just starting on paragraph one, Poems of Divine Power, book two, The Court of Declaration, so page 72 and 71. Thank you for joining us. So we're going to start the first line. I'll read it.
1: Actually, sister, the first verse is... Oh, yeah. You're going to do the line, and then we're going to get the verse. You're going to read the line, and then we're going to get the verse?
0: You mean the scripture? Okay. Listen to me, child. A new thing is coming. I'm raising up others through my spirit for deliverance, to bring my word of truth into knowing, as there is a day of reckoning. So the first line that says, listen to me, child. A new thing is coming. This is God speaking. So, line one, we're starting with Proverbs 4:10.
1: And it reads as such, hear, my son, and receive my sayings, and the years of your life will be many.
0: Amen.
1: Amen. Amen.
0: And then we got Isaiah 55:1-3. Okay, Isaiah 55:1-3. Ho, everyone who thirsts, come to the waters, and you who have no money, come buy and eat. Yes, come, buy wine and milk without money and without price. Why do you spend money for what is not bread, and your wages for what does not satisfy? Listen carefully to me, and eat what is good, and let your soul delight itself in abundance. Incline your ear and come to me. Hear, and your soul shall live. And I will make an everlasting covenant with you.
1: Amen, sister. And you have here emphasized verse 2. So yes. If you can read verse 2 again.
0: Why do you spend money for what is not bread, and your wages for what does not satisfy? Listen carefully to me, and eat what is good, and let your soul delighteth itself in abundance.
1: Amen.
0: And what does that mean? Come to Jesus. He's free. His love is free. Freely gives.
1: Amen.
0: You can freely receive from the living waters and receive the Holy Spirit within, who will guide and comfort you. Come to the living waters. Eat what is good, which is the Word of God.
1: Amen.
0: Which is bittersweet.
1: Amen. Thank you, Lord.
0: Amen.
1: And so, sister, you're heading over to Isaiah 42:9.
0: Okay, I'm right there. Yeah, let's go back a bit. I think I'm going to have to look at another Bible, because this is getting like hard to see things because of all the marks. I'm marking it up.
1: Isaiah 42, verse 9.
0: Behold, the former things have come to pass, and new things I declare. Before they spring forth, I tell you of them. I want to read that again. Isaiah 42, 9. Behold, the former things have come to pass, and new things I declare. Before they spring forth, I tell you of them. That's why we study the Word of God and meditate, because He will tell us of the new things that are about to come.
1: Amen.
0: Amen. Amen.
1: Amen. Thank you, Lord.
0: And then it's Isaiah 43.
1: Isaiah 43, verses 18 to 19.
0: Do not remember the former things, nor consider the things of old. Behold, I will do a new thing. Now it shall spring forth. Shall you not know it? I'll even make a road in the wilderness and rivers in the desert.
1: Amen.
0: That's a promise of God. Will you think there is no way?
1: He'll make
0: that pathway straight for you.
1: He'll make a new way.
0: He makes a new way. And it won't be a detour.
1: Thank Amen. You, Father God.
0: Okay, now we're going to read line 2,
1: yes.
0: Paragraph 1, Poems of Divine Power, Book 2, page 72. I'm raising up others through my Spirit for deliverance. Amen.
1: Amen, amen. And the first verse is Deuteronomy 18, 19, and it reads as such. I myself will call to account anyone who does not listen to my words that the prophet speaks in my name.
0: Amen. So what will he do? What will God do?
1: He will call to account anyone who does not listen to his words that the prophets speak in his name. And that's the name of Jesus Christ of Nazareth, where every knee will bow and every tongue will confess that he is Lord of lords and King of kings.
0: Amen.
1: Thus says the Bible.
0: Otherwise, God's word says that.
1: Amen.
0: So now we're Luke 4, 14 to 19.
1: Yes.
0: Then Jesus returned in the power of the Spirit to Galilee, and news of him went out through at the surrounding region. And he taught in their synagogues, being glorified by all. So he came to Nazareth, where he had been brought up, and as his custom was, he went into the synagogue on the Sabbath day and stood up to read. And he was handed the book of the prophet Isaiah. And when he had opened the book, he found the place where it was written, The Spirit of the Lord is upon me, because he has anointed me to preach the gospel to the poor. He has sent me to heal the brokenhearted, to proclaim liberty to the captives, and recovery of sight to the blind, to set at liberty those who are oppressed, to proclaim the acceptable year of the Lord. He has raised up a prophet, a teacher, a king of kings. And that king of kings left all authority to us. What did he leave? The Spirit of the Lord is upon us, because he has anointed us to preach the gospel to the poor. He has sent us to heal.

0: Jesus. Amen and amen.
1: Amen and amen. Thank you, Lord.
0: And now we're going to John 16. Are you there?
1: I am. John 16, verse 12 to 15, and it reads as such. I have much more to say to you, more than you can bear. But when he, the Spirit of truth, comes, he will guide you into all truth. He will not speak on his own. He will speak only what he hears, and he will tell you what is yet to come. He will glorify me, because it is from me that he will receive what he will make known to you. All that belongs to the Father is mine. That is why I said the Spirit will receive from me what he will make known to you.
0: Amen. And he's talking about the Holy Spirit.
1: Amen.
0: So the Holy Spirit dwells within us once we receive Jesus Christ, and Jesus Christ speaks to the Spirit, and the Spirit speaks to us. That's
1: why
0: it's important,
1: Lord,
0: to have that personal relationship. Amen and amen. So now we're going to go to the third line.
1: Line three, yes, my sister.
0: Okay, so I'm going back to the second and into the third. I'm raising up others through my Spirit for deliverance, to bring my word of truth into knowing. To bring the Spirit of truth into my knowing. So that is Psalm 71:8. Okay.
1: Psalm 71:8 reads as such, my mouth is filled with your praise, declaring your splendor all day long.
0: Amen. And the next verse is Isaiah 51.
1: Isaiah 51, 15 to 16, yes.
0: Okay. Okay, Isaiah 51, 15 to 16. But I am the Lord your God, who divided the sea, whose waves roared. The Lord of hosts is his name. And I put my words in your mouth. I have covered you with the shadow of my hand, that I may plant the heavens, lay the foundation of the earth, and to say to Zion, you are my people. Amen and amen. And we are his people once we receive him as Jesus Christ as Savior. Amen. And then we have Matthew 10.
1: Matthew 10, 19 to 20 reads as such. But when they delivered you up, do not worry about how or what you shall speak, for it will be given to you in that hour what you shall speak. For it is not you who speak, but the Spirit of your Father speaks in you.
0: Amen. Isn't that awesome?
1: Amen.
0: We come here on the radio. We allow the Lord to work within us. We invite the Holy Spirit, and we ask him to fill our mouths.
1: Amen.
0: Amen.
1: Beautiful. Thank you, Lord. Thank you, Lord.
0: So now we're on to Luke 12:12. Oh, sorry, one page over. Okay, I got 11. Now when they bring you to the synagogue and magistrates and authorities, do not worry about how or what you should answer or what you should say. For the Holy Spirit will teach you in that very hour what you ought to say. How many times we get caught off guard somewhere and we don't know what to say? We ask the Holy Spirit and he'll bring it forth. What if you're in a court situation and it's touchy? Well, you just ask the Holy Spirit to help you to handle whatever it is, and he will. Amen. And amen. And then we're going to Luke 21:10.
1: I'm there. Okay. And Luke 21:10. I'm at Isaiah. Are we going to Luke 21:10, sister?
0: Wait a minute. Where am I?
1: We're at Isaiah.
0: I just did Luke.
1: Isaiah 2.
0: No, I still got 21:10-15 of
1: Luke. Oh, sorry.
0: I got a little confused. Okay. Okay. So Luke 10:15.
1: Oh, I see. Okay. You finished Luke 12:12, yes. And now 21:10.
0: Yes. And you

0: Capernaum, who are exalted to heaven, will be brought down to Hades. I should go. Okay. Woe to you, Chorazin. Woe to you, Bethsaida. For if the mighty works which were done in you and have been done in Tyre and Sidon, they would have repented long ago, sitting in sackcloth and ashes. But it will be more tolerable for Tyre and Sidon at the judgment than to you. And you, Capernaum, who are exalted to heaven, will be brought down to Hades. He who hears you hears me. He who rejects you rejects me. And he who rejects me rejects him who sent me. Amen.
1: Amen and amen.
0: And now we're going to line 4.
1: Line 4.
0: Now paragraph 1.
1: Paragraph 1.
0: The Court of Declaration. Okay. So I'll read the third line and the fourth. To bring my word of truth into knowing, as there is a day of reckoning. And that's the line we're on. As there is a day of reckoning. Amen.
1: Amen and amen. First verse is
0: Isaiah
1: 2:11-12, and it reads as such: the lofty looks of man shall be humbled, and the haughtiness of men shall be bowed down, and the Lord alone shall be exalted in that day. For the day of the Lord of hosts shall be upon everyone that is proud and lofty, and upon everyone that is lifted up, and he shall be brought low.
0: Amen.
1: Amen.
0: Now let's go to Hosea. There we are. Hosea 9, verse 7. Oh, I'm sorry, I got 5:27. What will you do on the appointed day, in the day of the feast of the Lord? For indeed they are gone because of destruction. Egypt shall gather them up, Memphis shall bury them. Nettles shall possess their valuables of silver. Thorns shall be in their tents. The days of punishment have come. The days of recompense have come. Israel knows. The prophet is a fool. The spiritual man is insane because of the greatness of your iniquity and your great enmity. That's what's going to happen. The day of reckoning, right? Thank you, Jesus.
1: Amen.
0: And then we're going to Zephaniah. Are you there?
1: Zephaniah 1:14-16 reads, the great day of the Lord is near. It is near and exceedingly swift. The voice of the day of the Lord is bitter. The mighty man shall there meet with tribulation. Today is a day of wrath, a day of tribulation and distress, a day of calamity and misery, a day of darkness and obscurity, a day of clouds and whirlwind, a day of the trumpet and alarm against the fenced cities and against the high bulwarks.
0: Wow.
1: That's right.
0: And that was from
1: Zephaniah 1:14-16.
0: Yes.
1: If there was no words from Zephaniah ever stood out before, these ones stood out today.
0: Yes, because things are changing so rapidly.
1: Amen.
0: In our atmosphere, in our weather.
1: Amen.
0: You know, everything. Okay, so now Matthew 12:36-37. But I say to you that for every idle word men may speak, they will give account of it in the day of judgment. For by your works you will be justified, and by your words you will be condemned. We have to watch what we say and what we do. Amen. And then we have Matthew 24, 3-14.
1: No.
0: You don't have it?
1: Matthew
0: 24, 3-14. Now, as he sat on the Mount of Olives, the disciples came to him privately saying, tell us, when will these things be, and what will be the signs of your coming and of the end of the age? And Jesus answered and said to them, take heed that no one deceives you, for many will come in my name, saying, I am the Christ, and will deceive many. And you will hear of the wars and rumors of wars. See that you are not troubled, for all these things must come to pass, but the end is not yet. For the nation will rise against nation, and kingdom against kingdom, and there will be famines, pestilence, and earthquakes in various places. All these are the beginning of sorrows. Then they will deliver you up to tribulation and kill you, and you'll be hated in all nations for my name's sake. And then many will be offended, will betray one another, and will hate one another. Then many false prophets will rise up and deceive many. And because lawlessness will abound, and love of many will grow cold. But he who endures to the end shall be saved. And this gospel of the kingdom will be preached in all the world as a witness to all the nations, and then the end will come.
1: Amen, amen. And that's right down to verse 14?
0: Yes.
1: Thank you, Lord. It's a lot in there.
0: Yes, a lot. And then we're going to Luke 19:44.
1: Luke 19:44 reads as such, they will dash you to the ground, you and the children within your walls. They will not leave one stone on another because you did not recognize the time of God's coming to you.
0: This is end time. Jesus is fast appearing. Be alert and know the word of God. Amen. Then Romans 9:27-28. Isaiah also cries out concerning Israel. And because we're adopted into the kingdom of God, we are grafted into Israel. Though the number of the children of Israel be as the sand of the sea, their remnant will be saved, for he will finish the work and cut it short in righteousness, because the Lord will make a short work upon the earth. And as Isaiah said before, unless the Lord of Sabaoth had left us a seed, we would have become like Sodom, and we would have been made like Gomorrah. Thank you, Jesus. Hallelujah. Hallelujah. And that was in Romans 9:27-28. And then we're going to Romans 14:12. There we go. So then each one of us shall give an account of himself to God. I'm going to go 13. Therefore, let us not judge one another anymore, but rather resolve this, not to put a stumbling block or cause to fall in our brother's way. Amen.
1: Amen and amen. And then we're going to James.
0: Yeah, 5:1-3.
1: And James 5:1-3 reads as such, now listen, you rich people, weep and wail because of the misery that is coming on you. Your wealth has rotted, and moths have eaten your clothes. Your gold and silver are corroded. Their corrosion will testify against you and eat your flesh like fire. You have hoarded wealth in the last days.
0: Now these are speaking to the people who don't know Christ.
1: Amen.
0: Amen. Want to make that clear. Okay, so Revelation 6:15-16.
1: I'm there.
0: Okay.
1: And then the kings of the earth, the prince, the generals, the rich, the mighty, and everyone else, both slaves and free, hid in caves and among the rocks of the mountains. They called to the mountains and the rocks, fall on us and hide us from the face of him who sits on the throne, and from the wrath of the Lamb.
0: Amen.
1: Amen and amen.
0: So now we go to paragraph 2.
1: Well, sister, how about we take a break? We play a song.
0: All right.
1: And then we'll come back.
0: Okay, thanks.

0: Hallelujah.
1: Peace in the valley someday. That's when Jesus returns. Hallelujah. Amen. And hallelujah. Praise God. So now we're going into the second paragraph?
2: We're going into the second paragraph, sister, and we pray that your heart is ready to receive salvation that we're going to offer shortly. That's why we're here. Poems of Divine Power Solution is to offer salvation, the free gift that Jesus Christ left at the cross for every single soul who decides to accept him as their Lord and Savior. Thank you, Father God.
1: Amen and amen. Hallelujah. So I'll read the second paragraph, the Chord of Declaration. I love this. Therefore, I'm bringing forth the prophets, evangelists, preachers, and teachers to speak on my behalf. I will fill their mouth with my word, as I am the source who opens the hearts of mankind around the world by setting a new course. The enemy has had his own way now. Now the Spirit of God is rising up within many to resound the good news. Amen. He is the source and the good news. Amen. Hallelujah. Thank you, Jesus. So now we got to go in. Now we're going to go into the scriptures line by line for paragraph 2.
2: Correct.
1: So we've got line 1 and 3 coupled together. So it's Micah 5. Are you there?
2: Yes. Micah 5 verses 2 to 6 reads as such. But you, Bethlehem Ephrathah, though you are small among the clans of Judah, out of you will come for me one who will be ruler over Israel, whose origins are from of old, from ancient times. Therefore Israel will be abandoned until the time when she who is in labor bears a son, and the rest of his brothers return to join the Israelites. He will stand and shepherd his flock in the strength of the Lord, in the majesty of the name of the Lord his God, and they will live securely, for then his greatness will reach to the ends of the earth.
1: Amen.
2: And he will be our peace when the Assyrians invade our land and march through our fortress. We will rise against them 7 shepherds, even 8 commanders, who will rule the land of Asia with the sword, the land of Nimrod with drawn sword. He will deliver us from the Assyrians when they invade our land and march across our borders. Amen.
1: Is anybody marching across people's borders today? They shouldn't be.
2: It's happening in Ukraine and Russia. It's happening in Israel and Iran. It's happening in Africa. It's happening in Saudi Arabia. It's happening around the world.
1: Mm-hmm.
2: Borders are being crossed all the time in violence.
1: Yes. Now we're going to Romans 12 or 13, and I'm going to start at verse 1. Let every soul be subject to the governing authorities, for there is no authority except from God, and the authorities that exist are appointed to God by God. Therefore, whoever resists the authority resists the ordinance of God, and those who resist will bring judgment on themselves. For rulers are not a terror to good works, but to evil. Do you want to be unafraid of the authority? Do what is good, and you will have praise from the same. For he is God's minister to you for good. But if you do evil, be afraid, for he does not bear the sword in vain. For he is God's minister, an avenger to execute wrath on him who practices evil. Amen. Again, watch Amen. What we're doing and saying, correct?
2: Amen.
1: Because there was the avenger angel when they came and put the blood on the boat. Posts in Egypt when Israel was set free, correct?
2: Correct.
1: Amen. And then we're going to Ephesians. Are you there?
2: Ephesians 4, 11 to 12, yes, and it reads as such. So Christ himself gave the apostles, the prophets, the evangelists, the pastors and teachers to equip his people for works of service so that the body of Christ may be built up until we all reach unity in the faith and in the knowledge of the Son of God and become mature, attaining to the whole measure of the fullness of Christ. Then we will no longer be infants tossed back and forth by the waves and blown here and there by every wind of teaching and by the cunning and craftiness of people in their deceitful scheme. Instead, speaking the truth in love, we will grow to become in every respect the mature body of him who is the head, that is Christ. From him the whole body, joined and held together by every supporting ligament, grows and builds itself up in love as each part does its work.
1: Amen and amen.
2: Amen and amen. That just seemed like it had to continue.
1: Yes, so what verse did you stop?
2: Thank you, Lord, as the Spirit leads. What? I stopped at verse 16, so that was
1: 11 to 16?
2: 11 to 16.
1: Okay.
2: Thank you, Lord.
1: So now we're going to go to line 4 to 6. They're kind of together. So, paragraph 2. I will fill their mouths with my word, as I am the source who opens the hearts of mankind around the world by setting a new course. Amen. Hallelujah.
2: Amen.
1: So the first scripture is Exodus 4, 8 to 12.
2: I am there, and it reads as such. Then the Lord said, if they do not believe you or pay attention to the first sign, you may believe the second. But if they do not believe these two signs or listen to you, take some water from the Nile, pour it on the dry ground. The water you take from the river will become blood on the ground. Moses said to the Lord, pardon your servant, Lord. I have never been eloquent, neither in past nor since you have spoken to your servant. I am slow of speech and tongue. The Lord said to him, Who gave human beings their mouth? Who makes them deaf or mute? Who gives them sight or makes them blind? Is it not I, the Lord? Now go, I will help you speak and will teach you what to say. But Moses said, pardon your servant, Lord. Please send someone else. Then the Lord's anger burned against Moses, and he said, what about your brother Aaron the Levite? I know he can speak well. He's already on his way to meet you, and he will be glad to see you.
1: Amen.
2: Amen.
1: Now we're going to Isaiah 59, and I'm going to start at verse 20 and go down to, I think it's to 21. The Redeemer will come to Zion, and to those who turn from transgression is Jacob, says the Lord. As for me, says the Lord, this is my covenant with them. My spirit is upon you, and my words which I have put in your mouth shall not depart from your mouth, nor from the mouth of your descendants, nor from the mouth of your descendants, descendants and descendants, says the Lord, from this time and forevermore. Amen and amen.
2: Amen and amen.
1: And then Jeremiah, are you there?
2: Jeremiah 1, verse 9 to 10 reads, then the Lord put forth his hand, touched my mouth, and the Lord said unto me, behold, I put my words in your mouth. See, I have this day set thee over the nations and over the kingdoms to root out and to pull down and to destroy and to throw down, to build and to plant.
1: Amen.
2: Now, amen.
1: Amen. And now we're going to Ezekiel 11, starting at verse 17. Therefore, say, thus says the Lord God, I'll gather you from the peoples, assemble you from the countries where you have been scattered, and I'll give the land of Israel. And they'll go there, and they'll take away all its detestable things and all its abominations from there. Then I will give them one heart, and I'll put a new spirit within them. Thank you, Jesus. And take the stony heart out of the flesh and give them a heart of flesh, that they may walk in my statutes and keep my judgments and do them, and they shall be my people, and I'll be their God. But as for those whose hearts follow the desires for their detestable things and their abominations, I will recompense their deeds on their own heads, says the Lord God. Amen. And amen. Okay, now we're going to... where am I here? Okay, Ezekiel 36, 23 to 27. And I will sanctify my great name, which has been profaned among the nations, which you have profaned in their midst. And the nations shall know that I am the Lord, says the Lord God, when I am hallowed in you before their eyes. For I'll take you from among the nations, gather you to all the countries, and bring you into your own land. Then I will sprinkle clean water on you, and you shall be clean. I will cleanse you from all your filthiness and from all your idols. I will give you a new heart and put a new spirit within you. I will take the heart of stone out of your flesh and give you a heart of flesh. I will put my spirit within you and cause you to walk in my statutes, and you will keep my judgments and do them. Then you shall dwell in the land and I gave to your fathers. Amen and amen. Okay, now we're going to Acts 16. Are you there?
2: Yes, Acts 16, 11 to 15. From Troas, we put out to sea and sailed straight to Samothrace. And the next day we went on to Neapolis. From there we traveled to Philippi, a Roman colony and the leading city of the district of Macedonia, and we stayed there several days. Mm-hmm. On the Sabbath, we went outside to the city gate to the river, where we expected to find a place of prayer. We sat down and began to speak to the women who had gathered there. One of these listening was a woman from the city of Tyria named Lydia, a dealer in purple cloth. She was a worshiper of God. The Lord opened her heart to respond to Paul's message. When she and the members of her household were baptized, she invited us to her home. If you consider me a believer in the Lord, she said, come stay in my house. And she persuaded us.
1: Amen.
2: Amen.
1: By hearing the word.
2: Amen.
1: Just hearing the word.
2: Amen.
1: You can be talking the street to somebody about Christ, and they hear. One time I was sitting in a cafe with my great-granddaughter, and we're sitting there talking, and we're talking about Jesus, and all of a sudden a waitress came over and said, wow, what a word you are speaking.
2: Amen.
1: Amen. And then the conversation continued from there. Okay, so 2 Corinthians 4, verses 5 to 8. For we do not preach yourselves, but Christ Jesus and the Lord and ourselves, your bond servants for Jesus' sake. For it is the God who commanded light to shine out of the darkness, who has shone in our hearts to give the light of the knowledge of the glory of God in the face of Jesus Christ. But we have this treasure in earthen vessels, that the excellence of the power may be of God and not of us. Amen and amen.
2: Amen and amen.
1: Hallelujah.
2: Sister, I'm going to go to Proverbs 69. Then I think you're heading to Philippians 2:13.
1: Mm-hmm.
2: And sister, we've got to then offer salvation today. We'll probably take a little break and come back and offer salvation.
1: Oh, okay.
2: And so Proverbs 16:9 reads as such. In their hearts, human plan their course, but the Lord established their steps.
1: Amen.
2: Amen.
1: Now we're going to Philippians 2, verse 13. For it is God who works in you both to will and to do for his good pleasure. Amen and amen. Hallelujah. Thank you, Jesus. Thank you, Lord, for your word. Hallelujah.

0: It is finished.
1: Amen. It is finished. Jesus Christ went to the cross to save us from our sins. And when he died on the cross, he said, "It is finished." And then he rose, he went to the tomb, and buried in a tomb, and then he rose from the dead. And he went to sit at the right hand of his Father to intercede for us and for us to come to him, because only through him can we have salvation. Only through him can we speak to the Father. Only through to him can we have the Holy Spirit as our comforter. So if you do not know this Jesus, he's a stranger to you, or if you do know this Jesus and have gone backwards, just come and say this prayer with me. I thank you, Jesus. I give you all the praise and glory for the listeners this morning, Father God. I thank you, Lord, your word does not come back void. And I thank you for your grace and your mercy and your loving kindness that you want all people to come into your everlasting arms. And so, John 3:16-17 states, "For God so loved the world that he gave his only begotten Son, that whoever believes in him shall not perish but have everlasting life. For God did not send his Son into the world to condemn the world, or to condemn anyone here now listening, but that the world through him might be saved." Amen. Romans 10:9-13. "Therefore, if you confess with your mouth the Lord Jesus and believe in your heart that God raised him from the dead, you will be saved. For with the heart one believes unto righteousness, and with the mouth confession is made unto salvation." So if you, I'm going to say a prayer now, and you pray this with me. Lord Jesus, I am a sinner and in need of salvation. I believe you died for me and rose from the dead. I now call upon your name and ask you to come into my heart and save me. Thank you, Jesus. Amen. If you have prayed this prayer and believe in your heart, and you are now a child of God, belonging to the kingdom of God, and the angels are celebrating, God is smiling down at you, and we celebrate you, welcoming, congratulating, we welcome you as a part of the family of God. We celebrate with you. This is a very special day. Mark the date. Amen and amen. So you can celebrate every year like your birthday. Amen. Because now you're a new creation in Christ. Amen. And I thank you, O Lord God, for this program. I thank you, God, your word can go out forth to others. I thank you, Lord, that your word does not come back void. I thank you, Lord, that we were your mouthpieces today, Lord. And I thank you, Jesus Christ, that you'll uplift everyone, no matter their situation or circumstance, that you are always there for them. You never leave them nor forsake them. I thank you, Lord, that many will come under your everlasting arms and know who you are and who know they who they are in Christ Jesus. That's a new identity. I thank you, Lord, for those who do know and you need help. Just call in the name of Jesus. And I pray for you right now that this is the day that the Lord has made and we shall rejoice in it. But he is also a God of deliverance and healing, and I decree and declare healing on every listener right now. I declare oppression, depression has to leave in the name of Jesus Christ of Nazareth, and by the blood of Christ you are healed, delivered, saved, and blessed. And I thank you, Jesus, you're with those who mourn today, and that you'll give them a new heart of rejoicing. And to strengthen them, O Lord God. And anyone with a heart of stone, Lord, you'll put a new heart of flesh into them. You'll take up the stony heart and put a new flesh heart in them, O Lord God. I thank you, Jesus. We give you all the praise and glory for this radio station and most importantly for you. We give you all the glory and praise. Amen and amen. Hallelujah.
2: Amen and amen and amen. Hallelujah. And the benediction, my sister.
1: And we just want to bless you. So the benediction, the Lord bless you and keep you. The Lord make his face shine upon you and be gracious to you. The Lord lift up his countenance upon you and give you peace. Numbers 6, 24, 26. Give them peace, Lord. Amen and amen.
2: Amen and amen. God bless. Have a great weekend.
1: God bless Emmanueline and have a great week.
2: Bye-bye.
1: Bye-bye.
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4: Tired of complaining about municipal election results after the fact? 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
8: From Hamilton, Ontario, this is the Green Planet Monitor, your weekly report on Earth systems, human development, justice, and science. Today, Western powers agree ethnic cleansing, apartheid, and genocide are grave crimes, but Israel must be free to commit them. UN rights expert Francesca Albanese learns the hard way. And a red card for Israeli footballers? Nowhere near enough. Rights activists are calling for the world's top football chiefs to be prosecuted. This is the Green Planet Monitor. I'm David Kattenberg. First, a news rundown from GPM contributor Kylie Wong.
9: In the wake of the U.S. Supreme Court ruling striking down Donald Trump's tariffs, Trump says he'll raise tariffs to 15%. Another way. Trump wrote on X that he was making the announcement based on a thorough, detailed, and complete review of the ridiculous, poorly written, and extraordinarily anti-American decision on tariffs issued yesterday. The Supreme Court ruled 6-3 that Trump had exceeded his authority by using an emergency power statute to impose tariffs. So the administration turned to another legal mechanism to keep tariffs in place. Democrats criticize the move as costly for Americans and that Trump is pickpocketing the American people. ChatGPT raised red flags about the Tumblr Ridge killings before they happened. OpenAI creator ChatGPT had banned the account of the alleged Tumblr Ridge shooter last June. The company told CBC News that Jesse Van Rensselaer's account was deactivated due to misuses of our models in furtherance of violent activities. OpenAI went on to say that the account's activities did not meet the higher threshold required to report to law enforcement. That threshold requires that an account display imminent and credible risk of serious physical harm, which Van Rensselaer's account did not. In the wake of the Tumblr Ridge shootings, calls grow for better mental health help for vulnerable youth. Roger McIntyre, a psychiatry professor at the University of Toronto, told Post Media that the shootings flag a need to address mental health concerns. Canadians, especially youth, need better access and availability to mental health services, regardless of their racial, ethnic, or demographic group, he said. We have a mental health crisis globally. At least 1 in 5, even 1 in 4 Canadians are going to have mental illness at some point in their life, McIntyre said. Hamilton hospitals are borrowing millions from banks to cover budget shortfalls, including operating costs, equipment, and building projects. Hamilton Health Sciences owes $40 million tied to a line of credit they use to pay bills and payroll, including $2 million in interest. HSS has already paid more than $15.7 million in interest for long-term financing used for hospital equipment and maintenance. The fact that our hospitals are being so underfunded that they're now having to take out loans and then use patient care dollars to be able to pay off interest just shows how broken the system of funding is for our hospitals, NDP's Dr. Robin Lennox said. Ottawa has not responded to a UN critique of Canada's assisted dying laws. The United Nations Committee on the Rights of Persons with Disabilities issued a critical report urging Canada to halt the expansion of medical assistance in dying laws and address inadequate supports for disabled people. The federal government has yet to comment and is reviewing recommendations internally. The UN criticized Track 2 made for embodying ableist assumptions and urged its repeal. Systemic poverty and lack of services drive people towards assisted death, the UN report says. Disability advocates argue consultations lack genuine engagement. Disabled Canadians express the same concerns to anyone who would listen, says Gabrielle Peters, a policy analyst. Ontario Premier Doug Ford is defending cuts to OSAP grants amid student backlash. Starting this fall, the maximum grants a student can receive from OSAP will decrease from 85 to 25% of costs. 25% should still satisfy student needs, and there will be additional grants available through the schools and federal government, Ford says. What we were doing was unsustainable, the premier told a reporter when asked if he would consider scaling back on the cuts if he heard from enough people. The taxpayers expect students to go through courses that are going to drive economic growth, said Ford. And that's the news.
8: Thanks, Kylie.
9: You're welcome.

0: speak out. You got to speak out against the madness. You got to speak your mind, if you dare. David Crosby's rallying cry for peace and justice back in 1968, at the height of the Vietnam War, rings loud and clear today if U.S.-backed Israeli genocide, ethnic cleansing, and apartheid are what you're speaking out against. Better watch your back. No one knows this better than Francesca Albanese, UN Special Rapporteur on the human rights situation in occupied Palestine. Since assuming the unpaid position in 2022, the Italian legal scholar and human rights advocate has submitted a host of excoriating reports to the United Nations detailing Israeli war crimes and crimes against humanity. In response to her filings, in July 2025, U.S. Secretary of State Marco Rubio, no friend of international law, slapped crushing sanctions on Albanese. Albanese's reports amount to lawfare, Rubio declared, and a gross infringement of Israel USA's right to commit internationally unlawful acts with impunity. Albanese is not the only one in little Marco's crosshairs. Following the issuance of arrest warrants against Israeli Prime Minister Benjamin Netanyahu and then War Minister Yoav Gallant, 9 prosecutors and judges at the International Criminal Court have had their bank accounts frozen, credit cards cut off, online services terminated. Of course, they're all banned from entering the United States. Smelling blood, a Zionist entity called UN Watch has called on the United Nations to dismiss Albanese from her post as a special rapporteur based on a doctored video from UN Watch. France, Germany, Italy, Austria, and Czechia have seconded the group's call. The Human Rights Council will be considering the demand at annual meetings now taking place in Geneva, Switzerland. For thoughts on all this, the GPM reached out to Francesca Albanese's predecessor in the special rapporteur position, Canadian legal scholar Michael Link. Hello, Michael Link. Welcome once again to the Green Planet Monitor.
1: And thank you again for having me. Always a pleasure to be here.
0: This horrible situation that Francesca Albanese is in, and we'll dive into the details of it. I've just kind of described briefly the gist of it. But have you spoken with Francesca?
1: I've not spoken with her. I've been in virtual contact with her regarding this. And I must say, I'm very heartened to see a number of important organizations standing up for her with respect to the defamatory misediting or deliberate misediting of her remarks made in Doha a week ago.
0: And we'll dive into that in a second. But I mean, you yourself, it's interesting that years ago when you were appointed special rapporteur, I think you were appointed in, do I have it right, in 2016, and you began again?
1: That's correct. March of 2016 was when I was appointed.
0: And the Canadian government, the Harper government, was not happy. John Baird, who was foreign minister at the time, weighed in and said, this is, I can't quote him, I can't recall.
1: It was the Justin Trudeau government by then. So it was Stéphane Dion, who was a foreign minister at the time. Stéphane Dion was a political scientist who should have and must have known better. What had happened at that time, David, was that in the lead up to the consideration and selection of a new UN Special Rapporteur for Human Rights in Palestine, UN Watch, which is a well-funded non-government organization whose main task is to defend Israel and whatever it does in the course of the occupation of Palestine, had said a number of things about me, including that I had compared the Israeli occupation to Nazi Germany. I had done no such thing and never said anything close to that. But that was picked up in the hours and days after the announcement that I was going to be the new special rapporteur. It was echoed by John Baird, who was then an opposition member of parliament, and other conservative MPs. But most importantly, it was amplified by Stéphane Dion, who said, as foreign minister, that the UN should appoint someone else who's going to be impartial with respect to this. And that statement stayed with me, that deliberate misrepresentation of what I had said, stayed with me every time UN Watch wanted to do another number or attack on me during this period of time.
0: And UN Watch, this is Hillel Neuer, who is the one who's behind, and his group, behind the defamation of Francesca Albanese and the apparent doctoring of her presentation.
1: Exactly. They've had Francesca in their crosshairs ever since she was appointed to become the new special rapporteur in 2022. And this is probably, you know, of all the misstatements they've made with respect to her, this misrepresentation, this deliberate editing of a short speech she gave virtually to a forum in Doha earlier on in February, you know, represents, I suppose, a new low for an organization that already knows how to sort of swim in the gutter.
0: But I mean, you know, you were always very critical of Israel. Of course, John Dugard was, and Richard Falk, like past UN special rapporteurs, have all been exceptionally incisive and critical of Israel's actions in the occupied, effectively annexed Palestinian territories. But it seems to me that Francesca Albanese has moved things up a notch. She's always incredibly well spoken and documented in her various presentations to the Human Rights Council and the United Nations General Assembly, but she doesn't pull her punches, does she?
1: No, not at all. You know, and the reason why I think the attacks on her have become that much more vicious in the 3.5 years that she's been special rapporteur is, you know, I can't help but think part of it has to do with sexism. Part of it has to do with how articulate she is, how she presents empathy in her discussions. She speaks in language that embraces, you know, hundreds of thousands of people. But she's also been the special rapporteur during the gravest time ever with respect to Palestine. You know, with a death toll of well over 70,000 Palestinians in Gaza since October 2023, which far exceeds the number of Palestinians that appear to have been killed in 1947, 1948, during the dissembling of Palestine and the creation of the State of Israel. She's had an extremely tough series of events that she has to comment on, that she has to remind the world about, and she's done it with passion, with intellect, with a solid grounding in international law. And all of this because she's seen as a leading, articulate spokesperson with respect to human rights and how they apply to Palestine, has made the target on her that much larger, led by groups like UN Watch.
0: Now, what is being alleged, it has been alleged by UN Watch, which is disseminated this charge throughout Europe and the Western capitals, is that she said that Israel was the common enemy of humanity. And in fact, she denies this. And if you listen to the original recording, what she says is the system, the financial system, the algorithms, the arms and weapons industry is the enemy of the system that allows all this to be perpetuated, not Israel itself. It's the larger system that allows it to happen. But the French Foreign Minister, Jean-Noël Barrot, who referred to her comments as outrageous and reprehensible, and other comments, scandalous positions, is now saying, no, it's not really the video, doctored or not, that upsets me. It's just her entire position. And I'm astonished. I mean, for the sake of argument, to put myself across as being a little bit naive, I'm astonished. I mean, amongst the five countries that have complained and are launching this appeal to the Human Rights Council to get Francesca Albanese dismissed, France, Germany, Italy, Austria, and Czechia, France voted in favor of the UN General Assembly resolution endorsing The International Court of Justice's advisory opinion from July 2024 that the occupation, entire occupation, is flagrantly unlawful, violates the Palestinian people's inalienable right to self-determination, which is a right erga omnes, its peremptory norm. Denying that as the right to self-determination is a crime against humanity. I mean, what's the story with France? They claim to support international law. They voted in favor of endorsing this assessment of Israel's occupation as unlawful, but they don't condemn Israel with the same degree of ferocity as they condemn Francesca Albanese. What's the story here?
1: Well, what I've learned during the 6 years that I was special rapporteur, David, and it's only been reinforced since October 2023, is that for important, powerful nations in the global north, Europe, North America, Japan, Australia, and so on,

0: astonishment that he would say that, because he's, in many ways, he's breaking the polite lie, the polite fiction in the modern world, that international law applies equally to all. We're all bought into the system, and we all want to see it enforced when there is a breach of it. The hole in the heart of modern international law has to be the lack of accountability. The lack of accountability means there's going to be no peace. The lack of accountability means certainly there's going to be no justice. And so when you vote for resolutions demanding a ceasefire of Israel's war on genocide on Gaza, when you vote for resolutions condemning the Israeli settlements as unlawful, when you issue statements through your foreign ministry that condemn the recent actions by Israel that extends and deepens its annexation of the West Bank, and yet you do nothing to stand in the way of Israel continuing to thicken its occupation, to deepen its annexation, and to make sure there'll never be a Palestinian state. You can say with all the virtue in your heart, well, I stand on the side of international law, and I'm critical of what Israel is saying. So yes, there's a huge amount of hypocrisy that is going on in the modern world, but particularly by the global north, who has the influence and the relationships with Israel economically, politically, militarily, diplomatically, that they could, in unison, force Israel to stop what they're doing, what Israel is doing. And yet they won't take any of those steps. They won't take any meaningful accountability steps to ensure the end of Israeli impunity. Because what does Israel wind up learning from all of this? There have been resolutions since 1971 from the UN General Assembly saying the Israeli settlements are unlawful under international law. There have been resolutions since 1968-69 with respect to the illegality of Israel's annexation of East Jerusalem and parts of the West Bank. There have been demands by the UN with respect to Palestinian self-determination and with respect to accepting the decision by the International Court of Justice in July 2024 that Israel's occupation is unlawful and must end as rapidly as possible. What does Israel learn from all that? They learn that the resolutions are toothless, that they're meaningless if nobody's taking any steps to wind up trying to enforce them. So as a serial probate, Israel winds up learning that it can deepen the occupation. It can put 20,000 more settlers into the West Bank and East Jerusalem each and every year and never suffer any consequences with respect to its relationships with the West. Those relationships it has with the West are deeply important to Israel. A third of Israel's external trade is with the European Union. Israel has received over $22 billion in military aid from the United States since October 2023. If either or both of those pipelines were wind up being cut off and the United States and the European Union were to say, end the settlements now, evacuate all of your settlers, allow a Palestinian state to come into being, Israel would have to do that because it would have no choice. So, but it continues to do what it's been doing for the last 58 years, because it knows there will be no meaningful sanctions, no meaningful pushback on its actions and on its illegalities. It all comes down to the willingness of the United States to shelter Israeli impunity when it comes to its actions towards the Palestinians.
1: Well, it's because the Western leaders, beginning with the United States, but the UK, France, Germany, Italy, Canada, they effectively hold international law in contempt. They hold the United Nations Charter in contempt.
0: The difference is they won't say it. They'll say, we believe in international law, reimagined as the rules-based international order, but we won't do anything to enforce it when it's against our own interests with respect to that, i.e. an ally like Israel. We will talk about enforcing it when it comes to a adversary like Russia when it invades Ukraine.
1: And so this is why they detest Francesca Albanese so much, because Francesca Albanese is fulfilling her task. She's not being remunerated in any way. She's speaking out. She's pulling no punches. She's calling it for what it is, genocide, apartheid. settler colonialism,

0: and they don't want to hear that. It's just like a real noisy insect in your ear. You don't want to hear it. They want to stamp it out, right? As if Francesca Albanese actually had any power. And maybe this is the question to ask: does Francesca Albanese and do her words have power?
1: Yes, they do. They have the power of the tongue and the power of the keyboard. And I'm glad we're bringing this conversation back to Francesca Albanese, because it is her tireless advocacy with respect to the application of international law that shows this huge and widening gap between what nations in the global north say about international law and what they do with respect to breaches of international law. She's been pointing this out since she began as Special Rapporteur, and her voice has become more insistent, more critical, and more listened to since the genocide began in October 2023 in measuring Israel's conduct against international law, particularly the Rome Statute's prohibitions with respect to war crimes and crimes against humanity, and particularly its prohibitions with respect to genocide, the crime of crimes, with regards to this. They don't want to hear that because she winds up pointing out how insufficient, how miserly the actions of the global north are with respect to halting what Israel has been doing in Gaza and as well in the West Bank and Jerusalem as well. So they don't like to have a voice that winds up being amplified by the millions and millions who wind up following her, who understand when she's able to articulate the demands of international law into non-legal language that resonates with what their eyes are telling them when they watch online the destruction of Gaza, the decimation that's going on in the West Bank, and the dispossession of the Palestinians.
0: She's under crushing sanctions. She can't access her bank account. She can't use her credit cards. She can't pay for medical help if she needs it. She can't travel. She can't book herself into hotels. She's a professional. She's an academic. I mean, people like us, what would we do if suddenly we couldn't access our bank accounts, we couldn't use email, we couldn't use credit cards, we couldn't travel because of these sanctions that Marco Rubio has slapped on her? It's dreadful to see individuals like Francesca Albanese, who are heroes, being persecuted the way they are. And I wanted to ask you in closing, is there anything that listeners can do to support Francesca Albanese? But I guess they can write to Mark Carney, or they can try to communicate with the Human Rights Council. Any thoughts?
1: Well, listen, first of all, people, ordinary people like you and I, we should never underestimate the power of the keyboard. I would once have said the power of the pen, but that shows how old I am. To be able to write to decision makers, particularly political decision makers here in Canada, but also to the United Nations as well, in support of the work that Francesca Albanese and others within the UN human rights system are doing. Let's not forget that the UN Human Rights Council also created the position of the Independent Commission of Inquiry with respect to Israel and Palestine. And its work has been often criticized, but its work as well, I think, is stellar in running parallel to what Francesca is doing in pointing out genocide in Gaza.
0: Navi Pillay's commission.
1: Yeah, exactly. There are other brave UN officials who wind up through their own particular offices pointing out how dreadful the conditions are in the occupied Palestinian territories, particularly with respect to Gaza. They do heroic work, and it's their courage, it's their fulfilling of what they see as their institutional responsibilities that we have to pay attention to, we have to wind up supporting, and we have to ensure that our governments wind up supporting this as well. The United Nations is now in a terrible position with respect to being starved of funds. The U.S. owes more than $2 billion of back dues to the United Nations, which it is refusing to pay because it wants to put the U.N. on a diet. And the United Nations has already issued warnings that it may face financial collapse by mid-2026.
0: It wants to replace, Trump wants to replace the United Nations with his Board of Peace.
1: With his Board of Peace with regards to this. So these are the most sustained attacks on our international architecture that we've created painstakingly since 1945 to try to create a world where, you know, the saying was, the United Nations wasn't created to, you know, allow us to enter heaven. It was created to save us from going to hell. It was to save us from the darkest impulses of our collective nature. And we have to keep that in mind whenever we question why we have United Nations and recognize the extremely indispensable work that it's performing, and particularly with respect to difficult, what some people see as difficult questions of justice, which is the right of Palestinians to self-determination and to live in freedom and equality.
0: And the United Nations needs to be totally reformed from the ground up, but that's another story for another time to talk about. Michael Link, thank you so much for joining me on the Green Planet Monitor.
1: David, always a pleasure to be back, and best of luck with your continuing indispensable work.
0: Michael Link served as UN Special Rapporteur on the human rights situation in Palestine from 2016 to 2022. Listen to and watch our complete conversation at greenplanetmonitor.net. We'll also report on the outcome of Francesca Albanese's attempted ouster. You are listening to the Green Planet Monitor. I'm David Kattenberg.

0: Speaking of lawfare, in the positive sense, a handful of human rights groups have just filed a complaint to the International Criminal Court in The Hague, in the Netherlands, calling on it to prosecute the presidents of two major football federations for aiding and abetting Israeli crimes in Palestine. Gianni Infantino is the president of the International Football Federation, FIFA. Alexander Čeferin is the president of UEFA, the European Football Federation. According to the 120-page filing submitted to the world's only permanent criminal court on February 16th, Infantino and Čeferin have provided extensive organizational and financial aid to Israeli football clubs based in, operating out of, Jewish settlements in the Israeli-occupied West Bank, at the expense of Palestinian teams and players. Indeed, FIFA and UEFA have allowed settlement clubs to compete in European and international matches. Settlements are illegal under international law, a war crime under the founding statute of the International Criminal Court, the Rome Statute. By allowing settlement clubs to compete in league play, Infantino and Čeferin have aided and abetted Israel's apartheid regime, a crime against humanity under the Rome Statute, groups that have filed this complaint claim. To learn more about the ICC filing, the GPM reached out to Rebecca O'Keefe, a spokesperson for one of the filing's sponsors, Irish Sport for Palestine. Hello, Rebecca O'Keefe. Welcome to the Green Planet Monitor.
1: Hi, thank you so much for having me.
0: Can you tell me about Irish Sport for Palestine? Introduce yourself and tell me about this organization.
1: Yeah, so my name is Rebecca O'Keefe. I'm from Ireland. We are part of a collective called Irish Sport for Palestine, and it formed in early 2024 in response to the outbreak of the genocide. And it's a group of sports people coming together to take a stand, to show solidarity to Palestine, to advocate for suspension of Israeli sports teams, to demand accountability, to demand sanctions on them as well, essentially asking these governing sporting bodies to enforce their own rules. So based on a couple of precedents, namely Russia and Belarus, where they swiftly took action in that case. So, yeah, we have grown significantly. We have a lot of public support. We also host a lot of, you know, solidarity events across a range of sports, across a range of demographics as well. And essentially, it's just trying to keep up pressure, trying to look for different entry points. We have different campaigns going. I don't know if your listeners would have heard about the Rename Herzog Park campaign. There's a park in Dublin called Herzog Park, and we were part of a campaign to rename it.
0: Herzog, so we would host Park.
1: Yeah, from Chaim Herzog, because he was born in Belfast, but grew up in Dublin before then going to participate in the Haganah paramilitary group. So we would host community football games there. We had public petitions, local city council motions to try get that changed via public consultation.
0: And Chaim Herzog was, if I'm correct, the father of the current president of Israel, Isaac Herzog.
1: Exactly. Isaac Herzog, who has been pictured signing bombs that were sent into Gaza. So we just felt it's not a legacy to be honoured. And we think we need to call this out. And I think there's other names that could be proposed that would be far more representative and inclusive of history and of communities. So that's one of the things we're doing. We also have a lot of solidarity cycles, solidarity runs every week. Different groups have been popping up. We've got transnational links as well. We're working with global groups. We've also been helping with the Irish FAI. So that's the governing soccer body, the football body. We helped Bohemian Football Club and Fair Square with a motion to the FAI to bring forward a case to suspend Israel from UEFA. So that passed thanks to grassroots groups here and the democratic process of being members of the federation. So that was to be brought before UEFA. So now the news is just the last 2 weeks that Ireland will be playing Israel in the Nations League. So there's a lot of speculation about whether games will be fulfilled, if FAI will follow through on this motion that members got passed.
0: And where are they playing?
1: The venues have to be confirmed, but it had been intimated that they would host them in Ireland and in Israel. So, of course, a lot of public outcry. We don't think, firstly, Israel should be in competition. We think they should be removed, bottom line. And failing that, a governing body, FAI, boycott. So there's a lot happening in that space right now. And, coming up to the World Cup this year, there's a lot of agitation around boycotts and just that people are so fed up with the genocide in Gaza continuing, but also that these calls for suspension of Israel are also based on statute breaches of FIFA and UEFA. It's going back decades that these illegal settlements clubs are still permitted to play in these competitions. So it's not, of course, the genocide has brought a lot of attention to it, but the statute breaches have been happening before this, so for many years.
0: Okay, so let's jump into this. On February 18th, the 18th of February, Irish Sport for Palestine and a group of other organizations, including Just Peace Advocates in Canada and Palestine, filed a complaint to the International Criminal Court, accusing the presidents of FIFA and the Union of European Football Associations, UEFA. They are Gianni Infantino and Alexander Čeferin, accusing them of aiding in war crimes and crimes against humanity, aiding and abetting war crimes, specifically the transfer of civilian population into occupied territories, and crimes against humanity, specifically apartheid under the Rome Statute. So this complaint was formally filed with the ICC Office of the Prosecutor on the 16th of February. Can you talk about this filing? And we'll get into the details of it. There's lots of details to talk about, but summarize this filing for me.
1: Yeah, so it's a historic filing because it's the first time sports leaders are being accused of these crimes before the ICC. The complaint, so you can't have corporations, it has to be the leaders of the corporations who are responsible for the policies, so that's why it's Infantino and Čeferin. And the complaint centers on FIFA and UEFA's inclusion of Israeli football clubs that are based in illegal settlements in occupied Palestinian territory. So they were built on land stolen from Palestinian people. And essentially, FIFA and UEFA, they allow these clubs to play in leagues organized by the Israeli Football Association and host matches on seized land. They provide financial and structural support to these clubs. So they're continuing to operate, they're continuing to grow. They're not only breaching UEFA and FIFA statutes, but they're violating international law. And this has been said by a UN resolution in 2016, where they said illegal settlements were a flagrant violation of international law. Then you also have in 2024, the International Court of Justice advised that Israel's presence in the occupied territories, including the settlements, are unlawful under international law. And they actually ordered them to be dismantled and evacuated.
0: And these settlements, they breach Article 49(6) of the Fourth Geneva Convention. It is illegal under the Fourth Geneva Convention to transfer for an occupying power to transfer its population into occupied territory. Of course, Israel's been doing this since 1967. There's now something like 750,000 settlers living in the West Bank in, I don't know, something approaching 300 or 400 settlements, and a lot of these settlements are football clubs.
1: Yeah, so not only are they normalizing and legitimizing life in settlements, but as you say, they're contributing to the transfer of civilian population into these territories, because if there were no clubs there, or there was no life there, there's no normalization of life there, there'd be no people settling there. So yeah, that's that apartheid bit, because these clubs implement the system of racial discrimination. Under Israeli military law, access is restricted and Palestinians are prohibited from accessing matches, for playing for clubs, for participating, even when the games are played on their land. And by UEFA and FIFA, providing settlements with football and competitive leagues and inclusion and integrating them into the entire structure and system, they're FIFA and UEFA are complicit in supporting and legitimizing this apartheid regime. And because these illegal settlement clubs are built on Palestinian land, FIFA and UEFA are normalizing occupation through football, through the sports washing.
0: And I mean, back in the times of apartheid South Africa was banned from international football play, if I'm not mistaken. They were banned from the Olympics, and they were banned from international football competition.
1: Yeah, the sporting boycott of South Africa, the apartheid South Africa, has been often referred to as, a decisive factor in ending and dismantling apartheid in South Africa. And I think the sporting boycott is so powerful, the impact of it could be so powerful. And I do think that these governing bodies are aware of the impact of that. And that's why we see that they hide behind so-called political neutrality. They refuse to take action and sanction Israel. They refuse to remove them and suspend them because they know how powerful this boycott or this suspension could be.
0: How many
1: And
0: of these
1: also,
0: settlement clubs are there? How many settlement clubs are there operating out of illegal Jewish settlements in the West Bank? And are they all competing? Are they all compete within Israel's Football Federation? Some of them end up competing internationally. How many of them are there?
1: So I don't know the full figure, the exact figure. There are a number of them. They will be detailed in human rights reports, and they'll be named in those reports. I don't know the exact figure, but they are growing, and they do compete in Israeli football leagues. And as you say, that inclusion through UEFA allows them to compete in Europe and allows them to compete on these stages. Also, their players can then go play in Europe for other teams. So, yeah, these clubs, and they also have basketball is also part of that structure as well as basketball clubs, because similarly, FIBA, that governing body, has statutes prohibiting basically it's like territorial jurisdiction. And so essentially, a member association cannot play in another member's territory without approval. And obviously, that approval has not been given because it's stolen land.
0: These are the statutes of FIFA and the European Football Federation itself. Article 64(2) of the FIFA statutes and Article 65 prohibiting member associations and their clubs from playing on the territory of another member association.
1: And what's interesting as well is, so not only has, so by Israel being in UEFA, UEFA has effectively extended their territory into what should be Palestine under the Asian Federation. Then you also have Israel operating on stolen land in a territory that has not been given permission. So it's completely against statutes, completely against international law. And yeah, we when's it w the point being that Infantino Scheffer enacting these policies through FIFA and UEFA, they've acted in knowledge of this.
0: So what they're
1: So
0: actually doing by allowing settlement clubs to participate in international competition as representatives of Israel's Football Federation, they are extending acknowledgement to Israel that these settlements really are part of Israel.
1: yeah, and interestingly, the Palestine Football Association has, for the last 15 years, been trying to regain control over their territory jurisdiction, but they've been ignored, or stymied, or any proposal has been kicked down the road and ignored. So again, Palestine Football Association has been trying to bring this forward. They've been ignored. You also have many human rights reports saying the same thing. So they know what's happening. They're legitimizing it. They're normalizing it through football.
0: Now, I mean, it bears emphasizing here that international law prohibits extending aid and assistance and encouragement and recognizing the validity of occupation, that FIFA and UEFA, the European Football Federations, are obliged under various UN Security Council resolutions and the International Court of Justice. They are obliged not to extend this sort of recognition to these football clubs. And it's interesting that the International Court of Justice's July 24 ruling under the category of legal consequences for the United Nations International Court of Justice said the duty of non-recognition specified above also applies to international organizations, including the United Nations, of course. As noted above, the General Assembly has already called in some of its resolutions on international organizations and specialized agencies not to recognize or cooperate with or assist in any manner any measures undertaken by Israel to exploit the resources of occupied territories. So FIFA and the European Football Federation are subject to the International Court of Justice's ruling.
1: And we hope by taking this step, we say that their policies regarding these illegal settlements may carry severe legal consequences and also sends a warning to other governing bodies. But you're right. So like these settlements exist because businesses and corporations are in settlements, same with sport and culture. And the presence of them normalizes and legitimizes life in settlements, but also engaging in business activity supports the settlements. So you're actually propping up the system that's existing through grave human rights violations. And as I said before, without this normalization, there'd be no settlers moving in.
0: What sorts of support, financial and technical support, do FIFA and the European Federation provide to Jewish settlement football clubs? I mean, aside from allowing them to play in international competition as Israeli clubs, what financial support do they provide them?
1: Yeah, so settlement clubs being part of this global football structure means they're eligible for financing and inclusion. They can play in these competitions. And then in terms of financial support, so FIFA gives money to Israeli Football Association and then that's distributed. And then equally, these settlement clubs provide revenue for Israeli Football Association and FIFA through tickets and broadcasting rights. So it does earn revenue.
0: And FIFA and the European Federation are immensely wealthy. And I gather their presidents, like Gianni Infantino and Alexander Čeferin, they both earn something on the order of $4 million a year, their annual salaries. They're both wealthy men, and they're both friends of Israel and the U.S. administration. I mean, Gianni Infantino is a bud of Donald Trump. FIFA has offices now in the Trump Tower, and, of course, Gianni Infantino very famously granted FIFA's peace prize to Donald Trump recently. So they are, right, intimately associated. They're colleagues, aren't they?
1: I mean, I don't know if anyone could miss the fact that Infantino was sat there wearing his red USA hat at Trump's so-called Board of Peace, announcing plans. The relationship they have, it shows political interference. We only need to look at that to see that. But then also, again, FIFA, UEFA have these statutes of political neutrality. So that's not political neutrality to me. And yet then you have the IOC clearing him, the International Olympic Committee, clearing him of any wrongdoing. So then you kind of see how deep the network of collaboration, political interference and sports washing really is. And like when it comes to the lack of sanctions against Israel, I think the main explanation is politics and political interference, because it's quite clear that both US and Israeli governments are closely involved. But if rules were applied equally, Israel would have been sanctioned a long time ago. But yeah, your point about these hugely lucrative corporations and businesses, industries that they are. And I mean, because football is, we have to understand that these organizations are cultural juggernauts. Like, they're massive. We're dealing with something entirely different here because of, I mean, you've got commercial domination, you've got, these are global regulatory monopolies, because essentially the way they work is really more akin to how a country's law will work on its own population with their regulations. And they're also presiding over, I mean, millions and millions of dollars. So sometimes eclipsing the GDP of countries. I mean, this is how big we're talking. So when we really are talking about something completely different in this industry, and this case and holding them to account, because they're shielding themselves from accountability. There's no internal mechanisms that they're applying to take accountability. So this is our way of holding them to account, hoping international law will be implied or enforced.
0: You write here in your press release, the Union of European Football Federations and FIFA, their main sponsors are deeply embedded in the Israeli arms industry. So the profits of the Israeli arms industry, and I would imagine the American arms industry, flow into FIFA and the European Federation.
1: Yeah, I mean, one only has to follow the money to kind of see these trails. The tentacles of these organizations extend far and beyond. And I think when we consider that they have links to arms industries, it can't be separated from what's happening, not only for the decades of apartheid and systematic targeting, but also now the genocide and the systematic targeting of sporting life. So players, coaches, facilities, spectators, I mean, for decades have been systematically targeted. And this has been well documented by human rights organizations, UN experts, Palestinians, most importantly. But they're routinely subjected to attacks, being killed, maimed, arbitrarily detained, movement is restricted, land and facilities being seized, I mean, racial abuse. And there has been well documented incidents, as I said. So, I mean, in 2014, there was two teenagers, Jawar and Adam, and they were shot in the feet deliberately, and they will never play again. They played football. There was the arbitrary detention of Mahmoud Al-Sarsak in 2009, and he was detained for 3 years. Then there's the targeting of infrastructure. I think it was 2012, Yarmouk Stadium in Gaza was bombed. There's routine racism of the Israeli fans shouting death to Arabs, and there's been videos of this. And then, of course, since 2023, genocide, the continued damage of stadiums, the killing, the maiming, it's actually scholars have termed it athleticide. So this is kind of the scale we're dealing with. And athleticide.
0: Yeah, you're right here. Israel's targeting of sporting life has been going on for decades. Since October 2023, more than 400 Palestinian footballers in Gaza and the West Bank have been killed, including over 100 children from the Palestinian football academies. All facilities in Gaza and 11 in the West Bank have been destroyed or damaged. And you talk about Al Yarmouk football stadium turned into a makeshift detention center where young boys of about 12 years of age and elderly Palestinians were stripped and blindfolded, and Palestinian football pitches dug up. So not only is Israel receiving support from the international football federations, it is at the same time oppressing Palestinian footballers.
1: Yeah, definitely. I mean, we've seen this. And it's also not only have FIFA and UEFA known about this, but it almost feels like they're acting with intent by not removing Israel or not sanctioning them because they've known about all of this. FIFA has ignored their own internal monitoring committee the year escapes me now, but they had an internal monitoring committee, maybe it was 2016, who had recommended that the illegal settlement clubs should be suspended, and it was ignored. So even their own internal committee has been told them.
0: And numerous human rights organizations and the Palestinian Football Association have complained to FIFA and the European Football Association, to Gianni Infantino and Alexander Ciferin, and they've done nothing.
1: No.
0: I mean, is this documented?
1: Yes. So Human Rights Watch, Amnesty International, various UN branches, and then FIFA will also have a record of that internal committee. So this has all been documented. The Palestine Football Association submitting their motions, it will be there. And a lot of this will make up the filing that we have submitted too. But no, they have acted in full knowledge of all of this. And then at the same time, we can see them hide behind political neutrality, but also saying sports as a unifying force and trying to promote the goodness of sport, which it absolutely can be. But when you have this as the backdrop, you are not giving Palestinians any kind of level playing field. You're actually effectively discriminating against them by allowing this. And Palestinians have been subjected to this for so long. And then you do see how sport can be used then in Palestine for resistance and for joy and for play and for, you know, communities. You even saw in Aida camp, the Israeli military issued an order to destroy the camp. But
0: Aida camp is a refugee camp in Bethlehem.
1: Yes. And they had a soccer pitch there that was, they were told was going to be demolished. So they had a whole international campaign to kind of to stop this, and people got behind them, because what do you mean they're in a refugee camp and you're destroying a pitch? Like, it's insane. And then Trevor and Infantino know that this is happening. It just beggars belief, I honestly. And then just the scale of destruction, the scale of the injuries as well, death, everyone's ignoring it.
0: Now, are these, this is an obvious question, but are these admissible charges? Like, I realize, of course, that heads of state and military leaders can be charged with crimes, war crimes, crimes against humanity under the Rome Statute, and complaints can be filed and prosecutions can be pursued at the International Criminal Court. But can one try the presidents of organizations, like ostensibly independent private organizations like FIFA?
1: Yeah, so we can file against the individuals because they're presiding over the policies. They're responsible for the policies of the organization. And we had an expert legal team. We've had many advocacy groups. We've had 120 pages is the filing, full of evidence reports. And the legal experts on it deemed it had merit to go forward. And then what's going to happen next is the Office of the Prosecutor is going to review the submission. It has to meet certain criteria, so it's admissibility, jurisdiction, and justice, so like the severity of the crimes. So we believe that that's all been met, so it's up to the Office of the Prosecutor now to decide this. So they'll conduct a preliminary review, and then essentially they will decide if they will open the case for investigation, and then it will proceed, or as they might not. So that's where we're at now.
0: Rebecca, before we close, can you quickly tell me what are the other groups and organizations, aside from Irish Sport for Palestine, who are the other organizations internationally who are part of your submission to the International Criminal Court, and perhaps individuals?
1: Yeah. Yeah, so we had a transnational coalition. There was an expert legal team who did amazing work on this. There was ourselves, there was Scottish Sport for Palestine, there was Just Peace Advocates in Canada, there were the Sport Scholars for Justice in Palestine. We also had Euromed, Human Rights Monitor. We also had Palestinian clubs and players. We also had some landowners. There was then Human Rights Group in Palestine. So we had a number of different parties come together on this. And as I said, there was a 120-page submission. And we believe there is merit in this. We believe the case should be opened. We believe that the actions of Infantino and Ceferin should be carrying grave consequences. They can't act with impunity. They can't shield themselves from accountability. And we hope it leads to sanctions against Israel, and we hope it goes a step towards, you know, the freedom and liberation of Palestinians.
0: Rebecca O'Keefe, thank you so much for joining me on the Green Planet Monitor. And we'll link to Irish Sport for Palestine and to this campaign to get Israeli settlement clubs banned from international football competition. Thanks so much for joining me.
1: Thank you.
0: Rebecca O'Keefe.
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6: Good afternoon. Here we are with Regime Radio. I'm Yenny. Today is Friday, September 11th. And we are thinking about the Twin Towers that came down, wow, 25 years ago on this day. And that was a terrible day that brought a lot of instability that we still probably deal with. And so this program here is with Radio Waterloo 102.7 FM. And today we have William Martin and Sheena Merling will be joining us in the studio in a little bit. And Sheena is with the Orange Jersey program with Orange Shirt Society. So we can give a little bit of information. Phyllis Webstead started the Orange Shirt Society to educate people and create awareness based on the Indian residential schools and trying to create reconciliation and bring something positive from this. And her story is very tragic, just like a lot of all of the residential school stories are. And getting to know William Martin here in the community has been really great for me. He's a very awesome community organizer. And this year, I was at the Indigenous Market that he organized this year in June during the National Indigenous Weekend, or the day itself was a holiday, and he had the Indigenous Market on the Saturday, and it was a great event with lots of vendors. And for the next year, for 2027, he has an even bigger plan in mind that he will be doing on the 19th of June. So Radio Waterloo is excited to be involved. And maybe what we will do is to read a little bit about Orange Shirt Society and Phyllis' story in her own words. So I'm just on the orangeshirtday.org / about Phyllis' story. So you can read it yourself if you choose. I'm going to share with you before Sheena and William come to the studio. So here's Via Phyllis. She says, I went to the St. Joseph Mission Indian Residential School for 1 year in 1973-1974. I had just turned 6 years old. I lived with my grandmother on the Dog Creek Reserve. We never had much money, but somehow my granny managed to buy me a new outfit to go to school in. I remember going to Robinson's store and picking out a shiny orange shirt. It had string laced up in front and was so bright and exciting, just like I felt to be going to school. When I got to the mission, they stripped me and took away my clothes, including the orange shirt. I never wore it again. I didn't understand why they wouldn't give it back to me. It was mine. The color orange has always reminded me of of that and how my feelings didn't matter, how no one cared, and how I felt like I was worth nothing. All of us little children were crying and no one cared. I was 13 years old and in grade 8 when my son, Jeremy, was born. Because my grandmother and mother both attended residential school for 10 years each, I never knew what a parent was supposed to be like. With the help of my aunt, Agnes Jack, I was able to raise my son and have him know me as his mother. I went to treatment center for healing when I was 27 and have been on this healing journey since then. I finally get it, that the feeling of worthlessness and insignificance ingrained in me from my first day at the mission affected the way I lived my life for many years. Even now, when I know nothing could be further from the truth, I still sometimes feel that I don't matter, even with all the work I've done. I'm honored to be able to tell my story so that others may benefit and understand, and maybe other survivors will feel comfortable enough to share their stories. And the legacy of St. Joseph Mission Residential School. Orange Shirt Day, Every Child Matters, is a legacy of the St. Joseph Mission Residential School that was functioning from 1891 to 1981. Commemoration, project, and reunion events that took place in Williams Lake, BC, Canada, in May 2013. This project was the vision of Esketemk, Al-Kali Lake, Chief Fred Robbins, who is a former student himself. It brought together former students and their families from the Sekwepemk, Chilcotin, Southern Dakel, and Stutimk nations, along with the Cariboo Regional District and mayors and municipalities, school districts, and civic organizations in the Cariboo region. The events were designed to commemorate the Indian residential school experience, to witness and honor the healing journey of the survivors and their families, and to commit to the ongoing process of truth and reconciliation. Chief Justice Murray Sinclair challenged all of the participants to keep the reconciliation process alive as a result of the realization that every former student had similar truths. And Phyllis' story becomes the foundation. Orange Shirt Day, Every Child Matters, is the legacy of this project. As spokesperson for the reunion group leading up to the events, former student Phyllis Jack Webstead told her story of her first day at residential school when her shiny new orange shirt bought by her grandmother was taken from her as a six-year-old girl. Her bright orange shirt symbolized love, excitement, and belonging. When it was taken away, it represented how the system tried to strip away identity, culture, and the fundamental truth that every child matters. Phyllis' story spread like wildfire, leading to the creation of Orange Shirt Day. What began with one orange shirt has now become a national movement. And with that, we're going to invite Sheena Merling and William Martin into the studio. Hi, Sheena. So nice to see you. We're going to just get situated in here. So we'll turn on the microphones over there. We have number 3 and number 2. So nice to meet you. Thanks for coming. I'm Yenny. Thank you. And William, do you want to join us as well? Are you hopping in? I'm just going to listen to levels here. So Sheena Merling is the manager of the Orange Jersey Project with the Orange Shirt Society. And thank you so very much for coming in here today. So here we are. We are community radio. We're Radio Waterloo. So we're volunteers here connecting with the community about important people and everything that's happening. And we just are working on making this a better place for all of us. So, yep. Do you want to chat with us. Thank you for coming out. I know you and William know each other, and I've just been reading and sharing from the Orange Shirt Society webpage a little bit, mm-hmm. and I know that you're working very hard to get the athletes in the orange shirts, and William is kind of like filling in the dots for me, so I'm just so happy that you've come out today. Thank you.
7: Well, thank you for having me. So my government name is Sheena. My indigenous name is Benoji Monodokwale, which means children of the spirit. I'm Anishinaabe Haudenosaunee. Phyllis Webstead is actually my fourth cousin, so we are related.
6: Okay.
7: Part of my story was back in 2022, I did an Every Child Matters crosswalk here in Kitchener. And in that time, I reached out to the society to endorse the crosswalk. So we wanted it to make sure that the society was good with us using the word Every Child Matters. In that time, I was faced with lateral violence. I was told that I wasn't Indigenous enough to prove my identity. And so I opened Pandora's Box and I did Ancestries. And that's how Phyllis and I connected.
6: Wow.
7: So we matched. I didn't meet her until 2023. And we matched just before Christmas.
6: Okay.
7: Yeah.
6: Wow. Well, I got to know William, I guess, a few years back when the Indigenous Community Police Cruiser was getting the new Remember Me artwork. I guess that was last year.
8: Yeah, in September.
6: Yeah, and then he's sending me the pictures of the Panthers in their orange jerseys. And that's how I'm getting to learn, because I'm a newcomer of Canada myself. Mm-hmm. So I always find it very important to learn more about, you know, the roots of Canada, obviously, and meeting people that are First Nations people is always very exciting for me. So I appreciate that. So please tell us more, because this is what people need to hear.
7: So part of the journey that I've learned, I started off as the Ontario ambassador for Orange Shirt Society.
6: I'm just going to move your mic a little bit closer. It's like one of those low-key mics.
7: So I started off as an ambassador. My movement, when I took the position to cover all Ontario, I didn't realize how big Ontario was.
6: Right.
7: So then from there, I reached out to the CN Tower last year when I started. And I explained the 94 calls to action under the government. There's 94 different calls.
6: Wow.
7: And one of them was to enhance and amplify our vision, right? So by there, we lit the CN Tower orange last year, and I was able to bring local drummers from Kitchener out to the CN Tower. Our youth needs to feel inspired, right? Their family going from residential schools to day schools to intergenerational trauma, showing the youth that their voices matter, right?
6: Yes.
7: Reclaiming our culture. And so bringing them out there, part of the partnership and collaboration piece was the CN Tower took all the youth up free of charge. And still to this day, they talk about it. Their families, you know, reach out. So then a few months passed, and they said, hey, we want you working with us. And, of course, I said yes. And then just a few months ago, I'd say June, July, I was promoted to project manager with Orange Jersey Project. So it's a branch to the society. Phyllis Webstad, Jeremy, her son, he's the director of this.
6: Okay.
7: So what they do is they go into hockey, football, and lacrosse. They give the youth jerseys free of charge. And then we have a portal that they can go into and learn about truth and reconciliation, learn about residential schools. So then I reached out. My first team I connected with was KW Titans. So we hosted a game in March where the numbers grew. We had Phyllis come all the way from Williams Lake to Kitchener.
6: Wow.
7: And in that time, it was amazing to see how a basketball court became a classroom where everyone was wearing orange. Phyllis got to talk to JKSK students from Howard Robertson Public School. They were singing O Canada. We had local regional council members, MPs, MPPs. The mayor was also there as well from Waterloo. So building that connection that never gets done. It's hard to put everyone in one room.
6: Yeah.
7: But truth and reconciliation. Without truth, there's no reconciliation. and that's 365 days, not just Orange Shirt Day, Every Child Matters, National Day of Truth and Reconciliation.
6: 100%, yeah.
7: So a lot of questions that I ask people, in 1996, where were you in your life?
6: I was in Sweden. I had recently come back from Florida. I was there as a nanny for a little while. I feel very privileged. When I came to Canada, I realized how privileged I was. First of all, that I was able to travel mm-hmm. without even thinking about it. I worked at a nursing home and saved up my money and took off. When I came to Canada, I realized, wow, we never really thought about what it was like in the rest of the world. I'm old enough to remember when refugees were coming from Iraq and Kuwait. My town is a very small town in Sweden. My mom was a nurse at a refugee center, so I wasn't a lot of work opportunities for me, so I kind of was young and I traveled. So in 96, I had recently come back to Sweden.
7: And that was the last residential school that was shut down.
6: Yeah.
7: And that's the question that I always ask people. Where were you in that life? I would have been 12 years old.
6: Yeah, I was 21.
7: Mm-hmm. So I could have been one of those kids.
6: Yeah.
7: And the first one opened up in 1831 in Brantford, Ontario.
6: In Brantford?
7: In Brantford.
6: Wow. It's so horrific. All of this is so horrific.
7: It's not ancient.
6: No, it's not ancient. And it's so important to talk about it. And Canada is like growing and we have so many new immigrants. So it's so much more important to keep First People at the center of this. Because Canada is like still being built.
8: Well, it's like keeping our culture alive. You know, and listening to us. Hearing from residential school survivors, my dad was one, and then growing up and not really knowing who I was as an Indigenous person till after he passed away, and then I found out, and then continuing my journey back to who I really am. And in that journey, I've met so many, you know, Indigenous leaders and elders that I get to learn and continue my journey on speaking for our community. And I try to do that. You know, I was so blessed to meet Sheena this year through, you know, Kitchener Panthers. Mm-hmm. And it was surprising that we never connected.
6: Yeah.
8: She does so much, and then I try to do what I do. And now that we kind of found each other, it's going to be quite the journey, I think.
7: Mm-hmm. Absolutely. And I think that's the beautiful part to this. Phyllis opened a door when she created Orange Shirt Day. It was a conversation piece. You know, I was thinking back to, what does that orange shirt represent? It could be our earrings. It could be a ribbon skirt. It could be the drum, the dancers. I was always told that I was Indigenous, but not to tell people. I could hide from my color because our ancestors

0: different, right? So when people saw children going on the bus, they assumed they were going to school. People didn't ask questions, and that's one thing I've learned in my journey. It's okay to ask questions. You just have to know what question to ask. And you got to think, these children and these families were taught that they'll come home. You know, when I look out in Williams Lake, I got to go out there last year, and St. Joseph's were able to find graves. You know, people talk about the 215 in Kamloops. That's what brought communities' eyes together. But what people don't realize, they don't want to be known as 215 children.
1: No.
0: In residential schools, they were given numbers. They want to know that they were known as Kamloops children.
1: Yeah.
0: So as we learn and we grow and we change our dialogue and how we speak, we have to remember that people are still healing, and healing out loud is not easy. You know, I see it all the time on social media, prove where these graves are. We were talking about it earlier, and it breaks my heart. Because when I talk to survivors, I've got to connect with Saugeen, and there was a men's league that wore orange jerseys, and I met with, I'd say, 11 other reserves. And I was afraid to put myself in with others because I didn't grow up with the language. I grew up in the city. But I realized by connecting with them and being part of the society, we learned that we're not alone in this journey and that it's okay to share a story. It's okay to show people the path that we're walking and how resilient we are, right? And I think that's, we can check a box and say, yeah, we do the land acknowledgement. Yeah, okay, we acknowledge that First Nations, Métis, and Inuit people are here. But how do we actually work together? What does that look like? And everything that, when it comes to sports, it brings people together. People want to honor that team. So the Panthers game became a story out loud. I remember watching each base and each dancer and having the drum and having Tyler Fuller, he's the founder of Orange Jersey Project. There wasn't a dry eye.
2: Yeah.
0: There wasn't a moment where, when I watched the children dance, and I thought, man, years ago, they couldn't do that.
1: Yeah.
0: And that's what I'm hoping to do across Ontario and the more teams that I work with. You know, Orange Shirt Day is September 30th. But people forget we can talk about it every day. We don't put our orange shirts away. I don't turn off who I am. And I think that's what we forget sometimes. People ask me all the time, Sheena, when do I wear my orange shirt? You wear it when your spirit tells you, not just September 30th. Yes, Phyllis created that day, but she did that because she saw that the need was there for us to learn our voices, to talk about who we are, to learn who we are. Because there's also 60 Scoop.
1: Yeah.
0: My father was a 60 Scoop. And if I didn't start looking into who I was, I wouldn't have connected with Phyllis, who is my family.
1: Yeah. I'm thankful for that. I'm thankful for you finding your family, and I'm thankful, you know, that the connections are there. People did not go away. It was impossible to exterminate. It was impossible to assimilate. It was impossible to do all of those things that the government was trying to do.
0: Mm-hmm.
1: You're still here, and we need you. Like, look at the world. Like, First Nations knowledge, the wisdom of Native people, literally is what we need to save the planet. Like, to use less, to use everything, you know, like, to not throw things away, to honor Earth, to honor each other. Like, those are the things that we need, to honor children, to speak to each other, to not just have money as our bottom line. Like, those kind of things is horrific. Like, as a person who came to Canada, and I was wondering, who are the Canadians? Because I didn't know. And that was before the internet was really a big thing. I came in 2000, so you still listen to the radio. And it's amazing how in Europe they talk about cowboys and Indians, and we all knew who were the bad guys. You knew the cowboys were the bad guys, and you knew the Indians were the good people. That much they got across. And then coming here, they talked about the residential schools. That's when they were starting to talk about that on the radio. And I learned pretty quick.

0: quickly, like, wow, like, growing up in Sweden, my dad was an alcoholic. I didn't come from the most easiest upbringing, but I had a good education in school. You know, even in the poor part of town, we still had a pretty good education, good enough that I could get myself out of Sweden working in a nursing home. So those things I took for granted, and Canada humbled me a lot and made me a better person, I think, in a lot of ways, because it just made me more open.
1: Nice thing, I love what Sheena's doing, you know, now involving the sports teams and not doing it on September 30th. We're doing it all year round now.
0: Yeah.
1: And same thing when I did the market in June, you know. I could have did it in September, but June is to keep awareness of who we are. And, you know, and I was honored that you were, you know, to see what I tried to accomplish this summer. And, you know, bringing our culture to an urban setting and Spirit Nation, what can you say about them? They're just amazing. But watching the people come and listen to our traditional music and their expressions on the faces were just like, wow, this is so powerful and spiritual. And then, you know, as all the vendors there, that these are our crafts, these are things that we do, and bringing it to the forefront and people going, this is just amazing. And it keeps that narrative and the talks alive.
0: Exactly. It's bringing it to the city. And I think about that so much, because when you follow politics and like how hard it is to get anybody's voice across, or politically, if it doesn't make money, like, it's kind of like helping people. We should be doing that whether it's making us money or not. Like, I'm not for nursing homes that's creating a profit. Like, to me, it's like, put the profit into helping the people. That's what the profit should be, like the human care. And I'm an immigrant. I'm a native person of Sweden, right? And Canada has, like, how many First Nations people are here? How many different... When I was in university, I learned that there was something like over 500 different First Nations people across North America. Like, all of the different languages. I never knew about that. Like, how come... Like, there's so much to learn for all of us. For me especially, I feel like, you know, having that kind of attitude of like, I don't know enough, like, I want to learn more.
2: But I also want to change your narrative. Your story, at the end of the day, you are someone's child. You matter.
0: I matter.
2: Sharing your story matters, right? We all know what trauma feels like. We all have life experiences. And I think the hardest part is this is history. Trying to decolonize what has happened, showing people a different view. How do we fix it for the next generations? You know, when I have three younger kids in school right now, and the emotional piece that I do is I hand tobacco to all the kids, like teachers, and they say, Sheena, why are you doing that? And my reason is, I'm giving my kid over to you.
0: Yeah.
2: And I'm trusting you with my kid to love them, to teach them, to be their voice.
0: Yeah.
2: And that little change can change how we interact with each other. It's what we were told and what our elders and survivors have gone through. We're slowly changing. The system is slowly changing. They are bringing stuff into the school systems now. Smudge kids. Kids are able to use their voices. You know, when I go into the schools, I always tell the kids, ask questions. Don't be afraid to ask. Don't be afraid to use your voice. Because a lot of kids never got to. You know, when we did the Panthers game, the biggest thing that I think stands out to me the most, when we had a player, then a child, then a player, and then a child. And each song that Spirit Nation did, the first song, the kids and the players had their backs toward the crowd. What I wanted to show was those kids that were taken. During the second song, slowly but surely, the player and the children slowly turned around, faced the crowd. And that was my way to show people that the truth was being revealed. And then the final song, we did the honor beats to honor those children who never got to play in sports. And then the children walked to home base. And home is where we are to keep our kids safe.
0: Yeah.
2: It's a start and a finish, right? And those are the visions when it comes to sports, right? How do we amplify not just playing basketball or playing hockey or football or lacrosse? How do we make it a classroom outdoors or in an arena? And with the society, I have to mention that they are trademarked. They own the word. Every Child Matters. Phyllis worked really hard on that. And the fact that we're a small team, I think there's 12 of us in total. We are very grassroots, not for profit. We're not government funded. So we rely on people. We rely on, like, William doing those, the car and being the voice and showing people, like, we're here.
0: Yeah.
2: Because they're all the way out in Williams Lake. I'm the only one in Ontario covering for the society.
0: That's incredible.
2: Yeah. So my hope is that anyone listening knows that grief is a love where we don't know where to put it. So when you do things, you pass on your legacy. And Phyllis, for me, was a family I never thought I had. I didn't know my dad's story. So.
1: Wow. And on meeting everybody in my journey, like with Meg and Sheena and all the different Indigenous organizations and other Indigenous people that I've got to meet, you know, I'd say in the last 14, 15 years, and I'm home with them. You know, it's a feeling that I didn't have that growing up. But I have it now, and everything that I do and going forward and, you know, next things that I'm planning, which you know I got in the works, I'm not going to say just yet, but that's bringing my community, bringing it to people to see, but it's also part of me that's coming home too.
0: Yeah.
1: And that's a feeling that you can't describe.
2: And I think that's the coolest movement that I've ever found was my voice. And to cover all Ontario, I get to meet others, right? I know, the 28th, I'm in Guelph. We're doing an Every Child Matters flag rising, which they've never done. Then September 30th, I'm in St. Thomas. They're doing a walk. Wow. So I'm not a person who travels, but because of taking this opportunity, I've learned the sky is the limit. I'm no longer having my head down. I'm holding it high. I'm no longer feeling like I'm ashamed to tell people who I am. I'm just kind of like winging through life. And at some point when the crosswalk opened up, I realized how many people from all different parts of the world want to connect. Everyone's story.
0: So true.
2: That orange shirt is your story.
0: Thank you. I appreciate that.
2: You don't have to be Indigenous to understand the pain. No child should ever witness or go through it or hear. We have survivors who are so afraid to share their story. So they numb it with alcohol, drugs, depression, suicide.
1: And their stories, for us who are here, is to share that, to make aware of what happened. You know, we can never, ever forget about it. But our healing is to open up and talk about it and meeting other people. And I'm really grateful of everybody I've met, even politicians, and getting them to wake up and listen, this happened. And you got to hear what happened, but also to understand, we hope that this never happens again. You know, it's a painful story, and a lot of people who don't like talking about it, and me and Sheena and other people in the community have that ability and have the platform now to bring that forward. And every politician and person I've met, like, well, we don't know what to ask. Well, ask the right questions and we'll give you the right answers. Don't be afraid. Like, don't keep it in. You know, be in our community. Ask about our community. Ask, you know, the proper questions. And then we'll give you the story that goes behind it. And those stories, and, you know, for the next generation and the next generation after that, that we keep that story alive and grow and be better.
2: But William and I won't fully see even Phyllis. Maybe my children won't see it. It could be my great-grandchildren and great-great-grandchildren. We won't fully see what truth and reconciliation is. We just started it.
1: Yeah.
2: You know, when I sit at tables, it isn't about the right or wrong question. It's just ask. We want you to ask us questions. We want to help. That's why we're here. You know, everything we do has a purpose. Seven grandfather teachings, the medicine wheel. The medicine wheel is for everyone. We're supposed to share these things.
0: It's so generous. I feel like it's very generous and very forgiving. Because sometimes I think, why would people forgive for these horrendous things that have happened to their parents, to somebody's grandmother? And just like you mentioned, 1996, this is not that long ago. It's living memory, right? It's and that is the tip of the iceberg of the things that have happened to First Nations people. So, like, as a person that is white, I'm Caucasian, I'm Scandinavian, you know, Sweden always said it was neutral. It's not neutral. They said we were neutral, but we sold weapons to all sides of a war. They didn't tell us that, really. They just keep that on the down low. There's so many things, you know. So I feel like, thank you, first of all, for including everyone and seeing us all as humans. And questions. I wonder why people don't want to ask questions, because they don't want to know the answer. Sometimes they don't ask questions because they don't want to know the answer. And sometimes people are, like, on the sidelines, or they're on the fence. But it's not time to be on the fence anymore. You gotta, like, either you're basically evil with a closed heart, and maybe there's hope for those people too. I don't know. Because some people say, oh, that's just the way it's always been. We can't change that.
2: I see things a little different because of my name, meaning Spirit of the Children. If I held on to anger and hate, I wouldn't grow. I wouldn't heal. Mm-hmm. What does that give me? You know, I could get angry. I could say a whole bunch of bad words. I could punch things. But it wouldn't solve anything. So I have to forgive. My kids do it every single day. One minute they're friends with so-and-so, and the next minute they're not. But then they still get along with that person. Mm-hmm. But I think society has molded us of other people's opinions, our own personal thoughts, our own personal experiences. And it's all part of your own healing journey. There's no right or wrong answer to life. There's no manual. You know, we're all kind of going through life in our own pace of what do we need to do better. At the end of the day, I was given this name. And what does that name stand for? I don't have the answers. But what I do know is that while I'm here in the physical world, I'm not going to give up. I'm not going to take no for an answer. I'm going to keep fighting, not just for my kids, not just for myself, for those that were here before me. Mm-hmm. For them to know that they can feel safe around us and talk and open up. And I think that's the true answer there, is that we need to create safe spaces for everyone to know that they can sit at a table, have a hard discussion, to know that their voices matter, to know that no matter what question we ask each other, is it something we're going to walk away with? Are we going to learn? Are we going to grow? And are we going to teach others those seeds? That's where the children are.
1: And to grow on that topic, you know, where I get in with politicians, you know, I care about our lands and how they've been raped and abused. You know, the Grand River that used to be the holy Grand River for Six Nations was once, you know, our drinking water, our source of food, our source of travel. And because of colonization and the Grand River being in such bad shape, what's it going to be like for our next generation, you know, raping the land that was ours? And, you know, you see it now with the climate change. When we were the sole possessors of our land, Mother Nature was happy. And Mother Nature and Mother Earth are not happy right now. And I try to take that to politicians that we can't talk about the environment anymore. We need to start fixing it today. And who knows the lands better than us? This is our land. And it's time we have to start fixing it. And that's part of the other journey that I do. And speaking to politicians about it, you know, there's so much you can learn from us. You know, the 94 calls of action, like, only a few have been answered. And hit the stop button on that. Yeah.
0: 94 calls to action. How many of those are even steps that they're working on then?
2: Well, I know with Orange Jersey Project, we have number 87 is making athletes feel like they are seen.
1: Mm-hmm.
2: You know, do I know how many people are actually working on? The answer is no. Yeah. It's hard to have. You know, you can go on people's websites. You can see that not everyone does the land acknowledgement. And it's like, well, when do we start? You should have started yesterday.
0: I don't think a radio station does it. I mean, maybe we do. We may do it. Like, that's a very good mm-hmm. point right here. Okay, so now we are at 3:40. Orange Shirt Society with Sheena. You're here with William, Orange Jersey Project. Thank mm-hmm. you so much for coming here. Thank you, William.
1: Well, it's always fun to see you. You know that.
0: Yeah, I know you're out there all over the place, and I'm sure you are as well.
2: Yeah, next week I get to be in Toronto with Phyllis, and so I'm super excited. She's coming down she's got a couple books that she's releasing. And then the following week, we're leading into September 30th. So it's,
0: yeah.
2: I have a lot of prep to do, but I love every moment I can. Any moment that I can talk to others and show up and show people that here, we're all here doing this. You know, creator's work is not just for one person. You've now become an ally. You are now helping planting those seeds so that our voices are never forgotten. So I thank you for having me today.
0: You're welcome. Thank you for coming.
1: Yeah, and I got a couple of things in the pipeline, but I just can't discuss them just yet.
0: Right.
1: One will be hopefully out at the end of this month, a new collaboration with a certain group. Next year's market, I can talk a little about that. I mean, doing a fashion show. I have musicians confirmed today, and thanks to Sheena on one of them that I absolutely adore her music, and she confirmed with me today, but that'll be all released hopefully in the new year.
0: Exciting.
1: Yeah.
0: Looking forward to the next... What are you calling next year's?
1: So next year will be Waterloo's Indigenous Market and Concert Series.
0: Nice.
1: So, yeah, heads up, it's going to be big.
0: 19th of June.
1: Yep.
0: Right, the date.
1: Yeah, already started working on it with, you know, Create Waterloo and Waterloo BIA. I have Jane Barkley, who is part of my team now, and her experience bringing and helping me with it. Yeah, we're going to do it right.
0: Nice. Well, thank you very much for coming in. We have Carly Pettinger waiting out there. I'm going to play a song to kind of transition out of this moment here. And this is Regime Radio, and we do community radio here, where we talk with people like William and Sheena, and always want to have relevant stuff. And, you know, we are a community here, and the world is really a big village. So let's treat it like that.

0: We are busy in the studio here this afternoon. We have Carly Pettinger with us. And I met her at a local Legion when her friend was singing The Winner Takes It All.
1: Yes, we were there because I'm actually running for Kitchener City Council for Ward 8.
0: Yes.
1: And that Legion, Yenny, is in the ward that I'm hoping to represent.
0: Yes.
1: And we had our first event. We've been going for karaoke a lot of weeks, not the last couple of weeks because I've been door knocking and then so
0: right.
1: sweaty. I didn't want to stink you out when we're trying
0: no
1: to do karaoke.
0: Well,
1: but yes, Dana is very talented.
0: You can come on in, Melissa, too, if you want to sit on this side.
1: Hi, Melissa.
0: Melissa's a budding broadcaster.
1: Amazing.
0: Mm-hmm.
1: We just got to know each other. And I just wanted to say, Yenny, thanks so much for having William and Sheena on. I met William at the Labor Day picnic this past Monday, and they're doing such important work. And
0: they are.
1: I'm glad you're sharing the word with everyone.
0: Thank you. So maybe I can ask you, what brought you into the political arena?
1: Right. So I'm born and raised in KW. I actually went to Ottawa for school, but then I came back and did a graduate program in public service, and I landed a co-op position with a local member of provincial parliament, Catherine Fife, and that's what led me into this world. So I worked provincially for almost a decade, both in members of provincial parliament's community offices in Kitchener and Waterloo, and then also at Queen's Park.
0: Wow.
1: Mm-hmm. So that gave me quite the background. Of course, municipalities are creatures of the province, so it's really important information that would allow me to hit the ground running, essentially, if I'm successful on October 26th. But I currently hold a leadership position at a different municipality in Waterloo Region, and I'm actually on parental leave. So essentially walking my daughter, our four-year-old, to and from junior kindergarten every day of last year is one of the reasons that I put my name on the ballot, just because not enough is being done for road safety for all road users, right? And there have been a number of instances where it just doesn't seem like the current council is interested in collecting data, making that data around traffic safety public, and then making decisions with that evidence or evidence-based decisions. And honestly, as a parent of young kids, I've heard from so many residents in our ward who just really need us to be doing something to make our streets safer. And I would only be one vote on Kitchener City Council, but I am a vocal advocate.
0: Yeah, thank you. Yeah, road safety has definitely kind of gone downhill.
1: Mm-hmm. Yep, and we need to be talking about street redesign, right? Not just speed bumps. That's definitely a Band-Aid. But there are we don't have to reinvent the wheel here in KW. We can look to what other municipalities around the world are doing and import some of those ways to keep all of us safer, whether you're driving, whether you're biking or walking or using a wheelchair or a mobility device, right? We can make it safer for all of us.
0: Literally, Melissa and I started doing radio together, and accessibility and something that I noticed from working as a PSW, it became very obvious to me at a certain point that being able-bodied and being able to walk into a building, not having to worry about the sidewalks, not having to worry about snow being cleared, those kind of things, you know, it's sort of like in a way it seems like if a person isn't affected by something, then they're not going to think about it.
1: Absolutely. I feel like that's how we all get involved with different causes or how we become really passionate about different things, right? But I'll tell you, getting both of my kids to and from school drop-off every day during all seasons, like I did not miss a single drop-off or pickup last school year. I had to buy the best stroller on the market. It's a Swedish-made stroller. And I, of course, bought it secondhand because it's very expensive, so it would be out of most people's price range. I think I spent the last amount of money I had from my my employment before. Of course, I'm on parental leave EI, but I just had to do it or else there physically wouldn't be a way for me to get the baby and the bigger kid to school. And even then, it was so hard to get through our neighborhoods to get her to school on time. And then someone very close to me lives with multiple sclerosis. So I see all things through through the lens of accessibility. And we need to me, it's not an option if we build cities that are inclusive. It's a matter of dignity for all residents. And it has to be, accessibility can't just be a check mark. It has to be part of every single conversation and every single decision that city council's making.
2: Yeah, and not just an elevator. Okay, I'm going to chime in. My name's Melissa. I can't hold back what I want to say right now.
1: Go for it.
2: So, I'm sorry.
0: That's okay.
2: But slapping a button on the side of a building is not making it accessible. Mm-hmm. Putting an elevator in the building is not making it accessible.
1: Nope.
2: It's just slapping a band-aid on it so that you can say that it's accessible, but it's usually the people that don't live with it, live with the disability on a daily basis, that are doing it. It's not people with lived experience, and that needs to change. Yeah. Like, somebody like yourself, who has political pull, possibly soon.
1: Hopefully soon.
0: Yeah.
2: But having somebody alongside you that has a disability.
1: It matters, right? And before, when we just met Melissa, we were talking about your friend Chantel, right? Who's also a friend and a colleague of mine. And she has opened so many people's eyes in terms of the world of disability and how she is a transit user, right? She has to navigate to get to Regional Waterloo headquarters for meetings. And we were talking about how Chantel really shows up for community. I was one of the Funeral for Justice organizers this past spring in response to the former disgraced neurologist, Jeffrey Sloka, who was acquitted of all charges of sexual assault against nearly 70 women in our community. And I actually saw Chantel, our regional counselor, at an event the day before. We were at the Women's Municipal Campaign School, and I shared about the event with everyone. And she had to arrange GRT, Mobility Plus, to get herself there, but she sure as heck did it. Mm-hmm. And I just have to say that we should be looking at the people who show up, the people who show up for causes that maybe aren't sexy, the things that are really hard to talk about. Mm-hmm. That's actually one of the reasons why I did put my name on a ballot, because I was so damn mad that most of our municipal leaders were silent when he was acquitted. Mm-hmm. And some folks really did show up and speak and share their own lived experiences with being sexually assaulted. And this is a nonpartisan issue, right? We should all be working together on this. But that actually, Yenny, that's probably what really forced me to do it just at the end, because I'm hearing from so many residents that we're tired of people who are just, you know, giving us word salad. And we would like to see some folks who are speaking to the real injustices that are happening in our communities.
0: 100%. I mean, the voter fatigue is real.
1: Mm-hmm. For good reason.
0: Yeah.
1: Yeah. I met a gentleman on Glasgow Street the other day, and he said he's lived in his house for 47 years, and I am the first municipal candidate who has ever knocked on his door and had a conversation with him. So that just tells us that, you know, I'm only going to speak to my campaign, but the story that he was telling me and that I've heard from so many people is that they don't feel that folks are really getting out there and knocking on doors and looking to have conversations about what the resident priorities are. Because the job as a city councillor or as a regional councillor shouldn't be what your vision is, right? You should set out some priorities, but then it needs to be building to make sure that resident voices are making their way into the halls of power and that they're informing all decisions.
0: Mm-hmm. Yes.
2: I've never heard somebody so well-rounded with their campaigns. Like, you're willing to do whatever it takes for anybody of minority, anybody with low income, anybody with a disability. Like, I've never heard a politician not have, like, that... I don't know what you call it. Like... The
1: bullshit?
2: The bullshit answer of like, oh, we're going to do this, this, and this. Showing up at somebody's door is more of a truth than if you just, like, give somebody a phone call.
1: Mm-hmm.
2: Yeah. And they put a face to your name.
1: Mm-hmm.
2: And know that you're credible. And know that you're going to actually do the stuff that you say you're going
1: to
2: do.
1: Mm-hmm. Or set out to, right? Because I would be only one vote exactly. if I am elected. But I could still always use my voice. And that's really the one commitment that I have made to residents when I've met them on their doorsteps or out at community events, is that I can be a vocal advocate. And I will share your concerns, even when priorities are competing, right? We can have hard conversations. I heard you folks on the earlier segment talking about we need to be having these hard conversations, even when they're uncomfortable, right? And today is actually sign day in Kitchener. I'm really proud that I put up over 80 signs with my dad today all throughout our ward. And as a first-time candidate, that is a lot of conversations. That's a lot of walking. My legs feel like they might fall off my body. But really just grateful to everyone who's trusted me with that, because it's a very personal decision to put a sign on your lawn. And Melissa, I'll let you in on a little bit of kind of where I'm coming from. I haven't really even shared about this on my social media yet, but my mom died 15 years ago this August. And she died when I was 18. And I just, my whole life has been informed by missing her and by just the deepest grief. And I really believe that, you know, running felt like something I needed to do. But also that's why I feel like I can speak kind of plainly to these issues, because I have already faced something that felt insurmountable for a lot of years, and something that had me lost and unable to really find myself for a long time. And I was at Carrie Williams' funeral. Former regional counselor, also died of cancer not long ago, and she was a young mom as well. And just, she really, I really looked up to her in terms of, she always spoke to the issue so well and brought residents into all conversations. And to me, if you're running for office, it shouldn't be a forever thing. You should get in and hopefully move our community forward and bring residents with you. And then you should move on to other things, right?
0: Wow.
1: But I really just believe that, yeah, my mom's with me, and that grief has deeply shaped my whole life and given me some courage to just see what happens.
0: Well, good luck.
1: Thank you, Yenny. And I'll see you at the karaoke stage soon.
0: Yes.
1: I mean, DJ Kenny doesn't know what's coming.
0: Right. Bring your friend who sings The Winner Takes
2: Her
0: It All.
2: Her karaoke.
1: Yeah, we have some fun. Yenny is Swedish.
2: Yenny.
1: So.
0: Yes. And with that, we're going to say goodbye from Regime Radio today. We went over time a little bit, so we're going to have to zoom out now.
1: Thanks for having us. Thanks for having me.
0: Thank you.
1: Nice to meet you.

0: people street taco in Texas, thanks in part to the many people dispossessed by the North American Free Trade Agreement, which privatized traditional communal lands and sent people fleeing to make a living. Capitalists and corporations wrote this free trade agreement, and it was pushed on Mexico and finalized by President Bill Clinton. This is Champagne Song, sentenced to 100 years for anti-fascism.
1: These commentaries are recorded by Prison Radio.
0: This is Champagne Song from Solitary Confinement. Please visit PrairielandDefendants.com. This is my story, my trip to San Francisco to confront Antifa. 9 years ago, I got on a plane to confront Antifa. In 2017, I still considered myself on the right. I had left the Republican Party over Trump's racism. I was fed up with corporations, but bought the argument that the problem was just corruption and collusion, crony capitalism in the government and the two parties. I still consumed overwhelmingly right-wing media, Fox News, the Drudge Report, the Skeptic Community, and other right-wing YouTubers. I had been seeing Proud Boys versus Antifa street fighting videos in my feed for a year. In 2017, a firestorm hit the right-wing media. The revolution begins. It was printed in the New York Times. There were a list of cities and a date. Drudge was ablaze with warning articles about the impending Antifa revolution. I didn't know much about Antifa. I knew they had shields and liked to wear black. I knew they were crazy lefties or something. They attacked patriots in the street. Basically, Antifa was ruining my country. I knew this largely from YouTube. I looked at the list of cities. The revolution wasn't happening in Dallas. I decided to fly out to San Francisco, the leftiest stronghold in all of California. I wanted to see this revolution all the news was talking about. I bought a new video camera to expose the truth. Someone had to stand up to Antifa. I took the BART in from the airport. It was fast and nice. San Francisco was not what I expected at all. Garish steel and glass towers projected corporate wealth and power. Homeless people suffered publicly on the street beside this ostentatious wealth. No one seemed to be a communist. The people I talked to about their tech jobs and money. No one seemed at all concerned that the Antifa revolution was beginning tomorrow. I showed up early to the revolution. There are about 50 wannabe YouTubers milling around, white frat bro types and older men trying to seem young. They had selfie sticks and GoPros. They were there to see the revolution too. Slowly the revolutionaries, who turned out to be protesters, trickled in. Almost all of them looked like older white hippies. This was Antifa. I was so confused. It was a small crowd, 200 or 300 at most. Last came some young people in red t-shirts. They brought megaphones and a sound system. "Are you ready to stop fascism?" one of them shouted. The crowd clapped and cheered. The revolution was starting, I guess. The sound system was loaded into the bed of a truck, and the mostly elderly crowd started marching in the street. The YouTubers started circling the march like vultures. "Do you want to fight, bro? Do you want to fight me?" they asked. I saw them jostle and push people and get in their face. Some of the people looked older than my grandparents. I was shocked and embarrassed. I walked along filming, trying to expose whatever this was. Noticed a younger man, maybe middle age. He was wearing a red backpack. He seemed to be following me, shadowing me. He had a hard look about him. We eyed each other warily. The old folks chanting and the belligerently rude influencer bros eventually got too embarrassing. I shut off my camera. I had no idea what I was doing there anymore. "What is this?" I asked my shadow. "Is this Antifa?"

0: We walked along with a little less tension now that the ice was broken. I felt like I had been confided with, that I'd seen a secret world that I couldn't begin to understand. No Trump, no KKK, no fascist USA, the crowd chanted. They're calling the USA fascist, I said to him angrily. Do you agree with that? What would you say fascism is? He asked blankly. I grinned. I wasn't afraid of a debate. I thought, a combination of corporations and the government, I said. A cult of personality around a leader who demands loyalty and makes sole decisions. A police state, strong nationalism appealing to past glory, scapegoating minorities, waging cynical wars for land and money and resources. When I said all this, I had a sinking feeling. How would you say that's different from the United States today? He asked. I didn't answer. We walked along in silence. After what seemed like forever, we started to approach the original location. I was impressed by these old folks. None of them had fallen out or fallen behind. That was it? I asked when we got back. What about the ads? What about the revolution? Oh, that? He laughed. Every once in a while, the Maoists get some money. They didn't know what to do with it, so they took out those silly ads. The red t-shirts handed out flyers. They had a website. It was right there. I was dumbstruck. How had the biggest news corporations in the world failed to do the most basic journalism? Nothing they had said was true. I had been lied to. It had all been lies. The Proud Boys were probably a-holes like these other a-holes with cameras. I left San Francisco with more questions than answers. What were these different groups on the left? What did they really believe? I had come with bad faith intentions, but I had to face up to the truth. The good guys in the street had turned out to be the bad guys, and all of the news sources that I trusted and depended on were worthless. The street medic I met that day hadn't even argued, but he still made a lot of sense. It would be years before I got any answers, but I knew that my eyes were open and that I had changed. This is Champagne Song, sentenced to 100 years for anti-fascism.
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1: The Community Canopy Project is underway at the City of Kitchener to increase the tree canopy across the city and to plant trees in the neighborhoods that need them most. To decide which neighborhoods are the most in need of trees, City of Kitchener staff used a combination of satellite data, GIS software, and census data to identify 17 neighborhoods with the hottest heat islands, the lowest levels of tree canopy, and demographic factors like the presence of children and elders who are the segment of the population most vulnerable to extreme heat, as well as other high-need social factors like higher levels of unemployment or language isolation. But how is the project going, now in its third year? Heine Kovacs is the Forestry Project Manager for the City of Kitchener.
2: It's been really nice to see communities get, you know, hundreds of trees from one year to the next. While our annual goal remains to be at least 150 new trees per neighborhood, in the last 3 years, we got some additional funding from the Federation of Canadian Municipalities. We were able to more than double those numbers. So we actually have planted about 1,700 large trees in public spaces in the last 3 years within all these target areas. So we're well above our goal of 150 per year, and we don't plan on slowing down.
1: Kovacs says the tree survival rate so far is about 90% for the project. She says finding ways to get trees into the ground in neighborhoods not designed with this in mind can be challenging.
2: Certainly, we're fortunate enough to find plantable space in many boulevards. That is usually a grass or some, like a front lawn that doesn't have a sidewalk on it yet. Those are definitely our preferred planting locations to make sure our trees have lots of soil volume to grow in. But there are some neighborhoods that have a lot of concrete and hardscape that we can't plant into. So we are exploring ways to purchase and install temporary planters above ground. And where there is things like road reconstruction, we're exploring ways to improve the underground soil by creating things like silva cells that help plant trees into a hardscape, but then give them space for their roots to grow underneath that hardscape. So this next coming year in 2027, we are targeting the neighborhoods of city core downtown, so commercial downtown, which is certainly our hardest neighborhood to target, as we are pretty limited on remaining plantable space. So it's going to be a lot of creative ways to find those opportunities to make sure we do install some trees.
1: The city's goal is to achieve at least 30% canopy cover in every ward by 2050 and 33% citywide canopy cover by 2070. Staff estimate meeting these goals will require about 40,000 trees planted over 20 years. Kovacs says with the extra funding the city received, staff are able to plant some trees in all of the targeted neighborhoods each year, while also having an emphasis on specific neighborhoods and continuing to plant where they first targeted. They started with Laurentian Hills the first year, then Southdale and Alpine the next. These three neighborhoods are now considered completed. The city partnered with local nonprofit Reap Green Solutions to get trees in the ground on private property. Ashlyn Fleming is the interim tree program manager with REAP.
3: A little bit of a challenge on our end, working with people to sort of break down some more negative perceptions that people have about trees. For example, if they're messy or dangerous or expensive, that can deter people from participating in the program. So there's been a lot of outreach work on our end, just chatting with people sort of about the benefits of trees. It's also sometimes a little bit challenging in a lot of these neighborhoods. Properties are smaller, so finding space for the trees or finding a tree that works for people within kind of the space confinements that they have can sometimes be a little bit tricky, but usually, of course, when people are on board for the program, they're willing to help us find a good spot.
1: David Shafto lives in one of the targeted neighborhoods.
4: It's exciting, I think, because, you know, apart from the beauty factor, which I totally appreciate, I understand why, you know, a lot of people love that look of a tree-lined street. You know, for me, it's kind of really about, you know, climate change in the future. And yes, the trees will bring us beauty, but they'll also bring us some relief from the heat. They'll also support, you know, life. They'll also create places where people can, you know, hang out and, you know, not be roasted.
2: Sometimes it's the people who aren't asking who need the trees the most, and that's the gap that we're really trying to bridge.
1: For Radio Waterloo, CKMS 102.7 FM, and the Local Journalism Initiative, I'm Leah Gerber. Local advocates against the 770-acre land assembly project in Wilmot Township are waiting for the results from their Freedom of Information requests they sent to the Region of Waterloo and Wilmot Township over 2 years ago. The group Save Our Farmland submitted 22 requests to the region and township in June 2024. Both levels of government refused to answer 20 of those questions and stated two of them were irrelevant. The group appealed this response, but was unable to reach an agreement with the region or township. Now they are awaiting a final decision from the Information and Privacy Commissioner about the requests. Kevin Thomason is the vice chair of the Grand River Environmental Network, which is working with Save Our Farmland.
5: So we submitted 22 different Freedom of Information requests asking these basic common sense questions. Where will the water come from? Where will the sewage go? How will traffic be handled? Where will power electricity come from? All of those requests have been refused.
1: When asked for an interview for an update on the land acquisition, Region of Waterloo staff declined but sent a written response which reads, "The Land Assembly Project is underway to support generational investment in Waterloo Region. Due diligence work continues on site, which includes the removal of some buildings that are not structurally sound. This is necessary to ensure the safety of those working on site. As part of standard demolition safety practice, contractors have hired security to help manage site access and maintain safety protocols. Security is in place to help ensure only authorized individuals access the site when it is safe to do so." Radio Waterloo also approached the Township of Wilmot for an interview and was referred to the region. Regional and township councillors and staff have signed non-disclosure agreements about the project and will not share information with the public. Landowners who sold their land for the project were also required to sign NDA agreements.
5: We know that 2.5 years ago, a bunch of lawyers from an American firm started showing up on farmers' driveways, telling them if they didn't give up their land within 10 days, it would be expropriated and taken from them by the government.
1: In March 2024, personnel with a consulting firm called CanAcre, which the region hired, showed up at landowners' homes saying they had approximately 10 days to sell their land or face potential expropriation, which means the region would take control of the landowner's land without their consent while still paying for it. The land in question is protected by the region's own countryside line, which is supposed to be a hard stop where development cannot take place. No land has yet been expropriated, but according to a review of property records by the Waterloo Region Record, the region has so far spent about $55 million purchasing 550 acres, or about 70% of its envisioned 770 acres. Region staff say they do not have an intended end user of the land. The region's envisioned land assembly is huge. It would be the biggest single industrial site in the region. It will be over 3 times bigger than the entirety of the Kitchener downtown core. In 2024, the Provincial Minister of Economic Development for Ontario at the time, Vic Fedeli, said that the province will be paying for the land assembly.
5: Still no information. We still, after 2.5 years, yet to have a single public meeting, a single report, study, justification, or financial analysis even released. So we still don't even have a clue what this is going to cost, why it would be in the best interest of our community, who is it, what it's going to do, or are we ever going to make a cent from it? Or is it just going to be a massive sinkhole of tens of millions of taxpayers' dollars, like it has been already, to destroy the farmland we need for food security?
1: Local citizens in Wilmot Township are frustrated and worried. Krista Strauss is a New Hamburg resident. Local farming is in both sides of her family. She is running in this year's upcoming local municipal elections because, among other reasons, she's upset about the land assembly. She says that agriculture is a unique industry that takes a community to be successful.
6: Yeah, it's just a passion I have. And so when this happened, I just couldn't believe it was happening in a place like New Hamburg, where we pride ourselves on our agriculture. And that's why I've been part of this fight for a while now. And my husband and I hope to retire here and die here in New Hamburg. So, I want us to still be a great community to live in. So that's another reason why I decided to run.
1: Top of mind for many residents about this project is the question of infrastructure for the site, particularly water supply. The region of Waterloo declared a water crisis due to a water supply shortage in the nearby Mannheim service area in December 2025. The region then put a pause on new servicing agreements, basically freezing development approvals in Kitchener, Waterloo, and parts of Cambridge, Wilmot, and Woolwich townships.
6: And we're now dealing with a water issue as well in the region, so I'm not sure why we're still going ahead when we really don't even know if we have enough. They claim we do, but do we really have enough water for a major, for a large industry to come here?
1: The region's Land Assembly webpage states there is enough capacity in the water and wastewater system to support the large industrial project. Last month, the region began issuing water allocations to the municipalities for development projects after months of work done to increase how much can be pumped at once in the Mannheim service area. Local Wilmot residents have experienced issues with their wells and ponds, including some that have gone dry, just as the region has increased its water taking in Wilmot Township to make up for a shortfall of water in the cities. For Radio Waterloo, CKMS 102.7 FM, and the Local Journalism Initiative, I'm Leah Gerber.
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7: Hello and welcome to today's episode of Red Eye. I'm Jane Williams. 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On the podcast today, Lorraine speaks with Jamie Lee Gonzalez about the current debates revolving around BC's Declaration on the Rights of Indigenous Peoples Act.
8: Following recent court decisions around Indigenous rights and Aboriginal title here in BC, the public discourse has become confusing and full of conflicting assertions. NDP Premier David Eby criticized the court and called their decisions overreaching and unhelpful. In response, the National Canadian Bar Association put out a statement saying it's important for politicians to respect the line between legitimate criticism of a particular court decision and making unfounded attacks on the courts themselves. Raven is a nonprofit that works to support Indigenous nations who are upholding their rights in court. It has published an article to clarify some of the confusion, comparing what they're hearing to what they know to be true. And I'm joined by Jamie Lee Gonzalez. She is communications manager at Raven, and she joins me right now. Hello, Jamie Lee.
9: Hi, thanks for having me.
8: It's great to have you. Why did you write What We Know to Be True, Unpacking the Recent DRIPA Decision?
9: Yeah, I'd say, honestly, internally as a team at Raven, we were sharing a lot of articles with each other that were coming out since the Gitkatla decision in December. And we felt like there was a lot of misinformation spreading quite rapidly, and not just in relation to Gitkatla's case, but generally around DRIPA. And often the popular or dominant narrative, I would say, can spend a lot of time dividing people. And it even has a tendency to spiral relatively quickly into what can seem to be catastrophizing, I would say. And we wanted to just take a moment of pause and ground the dialogue happening in truths as we know them and in what's really been going on the last few years.
8: DRIPA and UNDRIP are really important pieces of legislation. Can you give us a quick refresher on the two of them?
9: Sure. I mean, there's tons of information out there about UNDRIP. So that's the United Nations Declaration on the Rights of Indigenous Peoples. A quick Google search is going to give you more than enough information. But the Declaration on the Rights of Indigenous Peoples Act, as DRIPA, is basically BC's version of implementing UNDRIP, right? So it was passed into law in 2019 by this current provincial government. The BC government's own website says the Declaration Act establishes the United Nations Declarations on the Rights of Indigenous Peoples as the province's framework for reconciliation, as called for by the TRC's call to action. That's a direct quote from their website. So really, like, all the information we need for what DRIPA is and how the government has promised to implement it is right there on their website. But in particular, I want to just highlight one section, which is Section 3, which mandates the government to bring provincial laws into alignment with the UN Declaration or UNDRIP, right? So basically, DRIPA includes implementing UNDRIP into BC laws. It supports the implementation of UNDRIP in Canada, and it recognizes and develops relationships and the decision-making abilities of Indigenous governing bodies. And, you know, I'm sure we'll get more into this, but now, right, like, we have BC, who's applied to the Supreme Court of Canada just the other day to hear an appeal against the decision made in the Gikatla case, as well as they're publicly committing to amend DRIPA, which is really concerning to see that the BC government seems to be taking any action available to avoid accountability to their own legislation, right?
8: Well, let's dive into it a bit. We at Red Eye spoke with Jamie Neen of Mining Watch about the recent court decision finding that the province's mineral tenure system, which allows claims to be staked online, was inconsistent with DRIPA and thereby UNDRIP. Why is this important to First Nations?
9: Yeah, so the Gikatla case is one that Raven does support, so I'll just put that out there already. So the mineral tenure system in BC was so archaic and outdated, right? It was like you pay a super small fee, like $50 or something, to stake a claim, and you just like go online and you'd click a few mouse clicks, and then you would be able to stake a claim without any form of consultation. And this is something that led to the disaster that happened on Banks Island in Gikatla's territory, which really sparked this case. So UNDRIP being incorporated into positive law through DRIPA doesn't just mean consultation, it means cooperation with First Nations. So this is still something that's being figured out, I would say, between First Nations and the province, but it's definitely happening. And we've actually already seen this, like with the Tahltan central government in BC in 2002, where they agreed upon a consent-based decision-making process for the Eskay Revitalization Project and the Red Chris Mine. But what Gikatla's decision takes further for First Nations here is that two of the three judges said that there's actually a violation to UNDRIP, specifically Section 32.2. This requires like the free, prior, and informed consent of Indigenous peoples before any mining can take place. There was not a remedy, so like, you know, we're not sure exactly how this moves forward yet, and Gikatla wasn't pushing for that, but this declaration could see significant strides for First Nations consent around mining, which would ensure their lands, waters, and communities are protected from unsustainable mining while providing economic opportunities and developments for everyone. Realistically, what it does is it puts First Nations in the driver's seat instead of having to go through what I think I would call like a faulty consultation process, like we've been seeing, like what like we are seeing today, which largely doesn't allow for the time it really takes for First Nations to properly provide their perspectives through community engagement and honestly through their own governance systems. It's really based on that colonial government moving things forward and doesn't take into full account the consultation needed to work with First Nations. Yeah, and although this case is pretty specific to mining, the nature of the BC Court of Appeal decision makes it so all of UNDRIP rights are incorporated into positive law in BC. This could really see radical systemic change to BC's laws and regulatory systems that would align with the basic fundamental rights that Indigenous peoples need in order to thrive alongside and within their territories. And honestly, better yet, having these rights enshrined in the legal system, like for Raven, this is one of our dreams of visions of the future, is having these rights enshrined in the legal system, because then they can be protected and upheld through the courts.
8: Now, Jamie Lee, probably one of the biggest fears that seems to be circulating is that DRIPA and UNDRIP threaten private property owners. Is that true?
9: So first, there isn't any mention in both DRIPA or UNDRIP that Indigenous peoples have rights to take land away from private property owners, nor is that the intent, right? The relationship that First Nations have with the Crown and the authorization of industry on their territories is what really needs to be addressed, especially in making UNDRIP rights consistent with the BC laws. And it shouldn't threaten private property rights. I think sometimes people are mixing up Aboriginal title and DRIPA in this context, as Aboriginal title has some direct relevance to private property, while DRIPA doesn't. And in all manners regarding title that we've seen so far, and even with the Cowichan tribes, there's no intent by the First Nations to take away private property. Rather, the issue of private property is with the Crown and them issuing it out in the first place. And even when underlying Aboriginal title exists with private property, both can coexist harmoniously with little to no changes to that property. So again, greater certainty is like equaling greater investment in a sense. If anything, the settling of Aboriginal title should increase property value because the rest of the land in BC is unceded and it could have underlying title to it. So if Aboriginal title is proven in an area that is private property, legally, that means the area was sold by the Crown unlawfully and must be reconciled with First Nations, not through changes to private property, but through compensation and other measures. So again, it's DRIPA and UNDRIPA really not in any way threatening private property owners.
8: So as you talked about before, it was the NDP government in BC under David Eby that brought in DRIPA. They were very proud of it. There was like a huge ceremony. And what do you make of the assertion, and Premier David Eby is one who has put this forward, that the courts have no place getting involved in reconciliation?
9: Mm-hmm. Yeah, so we have this Premier in BC saying, this was his quote, right? Reconciliation is the business of government-to-government relationships between the provincial government, the federal government, and First Nation governments. And it's not for the courts to take over. So it's just like really isn't a sound argument for a few reasons, not the least of which being that reconciliation in Canada has always involved all branches of the government, including the courts, because the courts themselves are a constitutionally independent branch of the government. So in response to BC's recent statement regarding DRIPA, even like the Law Society of BC said, interpreting legislation is a constitutional function of the courts. So if DRIPA is BC's legislative framework for reconciliation, according to their own website, to me, that's an invitation from the provincial government for the courts to be a part of that. Beyond that, the language of reconciliation has been used in the courts as far back to the 1990s in relation to the Royal Commission on Aboriginal Peoples, and reconciliation between Indigenous peoples and the Crown has been consistently a central goal of constitutional law. At the same time, reconciliation can't happen only through the court decisions. It also requires the governments to act in good faith and work directly with First Nations. I would really recommend folks read the BC Assembly of First Nations statement that they released in response to all of this, in which they call out how recent narratives suggest that the framework being DRIPA that they built together with the government and with First Nations is the problem, when in fact it's been part of the solution. So the statement that they put out also warns that amending DRIPA and appealing the court rulings would backtrack on a lot of the progress made in recent years when it comes to the government-to-government relations, right? So reconciliation, it needs action and commitment from governments, and the courts do play an essential role in ensuring rights can be upheld and protected. And I feel like this statement that's coming out from the Premier, like reconciliation, it's painting reconciliation as only political. So reconciliation is not only political as it's being described here. It is legal, it is constitutional, and ultimately it has to be practical, and all branches of the government have a role to play in making it real.
8: Now, Jamie, another thing that people have been saying is that implementing DRIPA or upholding UNDRIP will harm economic growth in BC. What do you say to that?
9: I would say, firstly, from my experience at Raven, the cost of litigation is so high, right? That's why Raven exists in the first place. So we support Indigenous-led litigation that protects lands and waters and upholds Indigenous rights. Obviously, we do that in a few ways, but primarily through fundraising to help cover legal fees that the nations incur as a result of asserting their rights. On the flip side of that, we have the government spending taxpayer dollars to go through these lengthy legal challenges instead of just committing to their own legislation and working in cooperation with Indigenous nations and communities. Secondly, I say that respecting Indigenous rights through DRIPA and UNDRIP, it just doesn't threaten economic growth. It actually helps create more stable, predictable, and sustainable economic relationships, right? When projects move ahead without respecting Indigenous sovereignty or environmental limits, we tend to see the same pattern, or even some combination of legal challenges, project delays, maybe even shutdowns, environmental damage, all of which have impacts on not just people's cost of living, but on their health. The cleanup costs of doing things in this way is expensive for everyone, to be honest. And at the same time, as we know, climate change is already driving up everyday costs for people in BC. We see this with the cost of food, with our utilities bills, the cost of insurance and infrastructure damage. As we know, a lot of the economic growth in BC and Canada, to be honest, at large, has been fast-track development with short-term profits in mind. They've really lacked the proper safeguards and environmental and even, like, honestly, sometimes human rights approaches needed for long-term stability. Unless there's real changes made to this approach, the costs are going to keep adding up for us regular folks, right? DRIPA being incorporated into positive law means government and industry has to work in partnership with Indigenous nations from the start. So that's with proper consultation and, you know, ideally environmental protections in place. Upholding DRIPA and UNDRIP not only values Indigenous peoples and ways of being, but it also creates the opportunity for greater economic certainty in a way that benefits everyone. And I feel like the statement from the BC First Nations Assembly has a similar narrative and thread in there where it really talks about we are creating economic opportunities. We are creating opportunities for collaboration here.
8: Jamie Lee, if you wanted people to take one thing away from your article, what would it be?
9: I think it would be that, well, it's hard for me to just choose one thing, but other people gaining rights is not something to be afraid of. UNDRIP and DRIPA do not take away or infringe upon the rights of us, like of other citizens. They reaffirm the rights of Indigenous peoples and the duty of governments to protect and uphold those rights. Yeah, if there's one thing I would like people to do, not just take away, it would be to check out raventrust.com. And obviously, we are maybe predicting that this court case, that this litigation, this legal challenge is not over for Gitkatla. So there's also opportunities to donate to support Gitkatla at raventrust.com/Gitkatla.
8: It's been really, really good talking with you. I'm so happy you joined me.
9: Thank you for having me.
8: I've been speaking with Jamie Lee Gonzalez. She is communications manager at Raven, and you can find them, as she said, and support their campaigns at raventrust.com.
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CKMS calling, CKMS calling, on the 102.7 FM wavelength, somewhere in deepest Kitchener. And a welcome back to Requiem for Rock, with your narrator of the musicological, your humble host of the sociological, and your conveyor of the sweet sounds of rock, those goody gumdrop oral delights. And because now it is the time of the rolling year for confectionery overload, oh, those secret Santa gift boxes of chocolates on every workstation. The bowls of candy canes. The baking buddy icing sugar goodies. Laid out skillfully in colorful reindeer evergreen festooned tin box. All at the ready for our scoffing. The season of the sugar rush upon us again. And just like the ants, we sense out that saccharin. And overdose on one more of the tropical drugs that are sent northward to warm our chilled December nights, made possible as always by bent backs. Yes, sugar, chocolate, coffee, and coke, take your pick. But for now, for this next week or two, sugar is our drug of choice. So tonight, most dearest of all listeners, there will be no respite from the tooth-melting, jitter-producing sugar stuff. Like the words of a great old Alice Cooper tune, tonight, I force-feed candy canes. Tonight, I welcome you to the Requiem Sugar Shack to listen to my musical confectionery stand. Just vision my candy bars, the licorice sticks, no longer black pipes and cigars, as in the days of rock's youth. And peruse my 3-for-a-quarter grab bag mystery candy, my colorful pill-shaped jelly beans, all glorious and bright, in rainbow food-dyed delight. For it's this time of the rolling annum that we try to forget the darkness, the dreary, dull, and short December days, and the long, chilly nights. So for now, no dark show tonight. None of that grim social reality stuff. This December Eve, we shall visit an era and subgenre of rock that, like the goodies all around us, had a short, very short, but beautiful shelf life. Once again, I look at a rise, a heyday, and a fall. This time we examine the genesis and the end times of a genre that, like disco, was too sweet for its own good. Oh, tonight we look at those tiny bubbles. So join me for a ride. The sugary temptations are aplenty and laid out for you on the magic carpet. I pass you a pink square. Put it in your mouth. Chew and blow. The bubbles appear, and the magic carpet rises. Bubblegum music takes us up, up, and away. Come float in my sugary bubblegum balloon.

0: In past requiems, we've looked at the decade of the 60s in all its tumult, those waves of social change and a changing back. That's ceaseless then, as is now. Social flux, the societal zeitgeist reflected in the music of the day. So a really quick view of the musical zeitgeist of today in 2022, near the end of that year. What has happened to all the short, bright, and fun songs of rock? Replaced by maudlin, overwrought minor chord tunes, so ubiquitous on the music scene today. Atonal slice-up anthems, and murderous, angst-ridden psych ward rantings. Minus, as existed in the era of the late 60s through the early 70s that we explore tonight. Minus an antidote counterpoint. Minus a sugar pill cure. So tonight, dear listeners, we look at a subgenre from the 60s and 70s that reflects not the dark, chaotic social forces that existed in that time, but instead represents the small flames of the innocence still alive in mid-century. So grab a big handful of jujubes, a big bag of spun sugar candy floss, get two original Cokes, all laid out with Christmas crackers for all. Here on the Requiem magic carpet, flying across the night sky Skittles rainbow, for a listen to the fun, nonsensical, catchy as hell, commercially successful, ditty-doo-run era of the bubblegum tune, an era that was so precious that it lasted but 4 years. And now, like the kid literally in the musical equivalent of a candy store, let me unwrap some delicious sugar-coated tunes your way. So, to begin at the beginning as we do here, what were the precursors to the subgenre of bubblegum music? The earliest proto-bubble was the music hall stuff from the mid-19th and very early 20th centuries. Burlesque and musical comedy acts developed what is known as the novelty song, a subgenre in its own right. They were also known as silly songs, that either had little substance or made no sense, and employed a lot of sound effects and bells and horns, etc. So here's a quick example from 1923, going way back, which displays the actual commercial success of a nonsensical song, as this song remains to this day the world champion seller of all time, of sheet music, that is.
1: There's a fruit store on our street, it's run by a Greek, and he keeps good things to eat, but you should hear him speak. When you ask him anything, he never answers no. He just yeses you to death, and as he takes your dough, he tells you, yes, of course, we have no bananas. We have no bananas today. We sing beans and onions, cabbages and scallions, and all

0: But yes, we have no bananas. We have no bananas today.
1: Novelty songs continued to sell well into the mid-20th century. Some, like Patti Page's 1953 Doggy in the Window, were the number one sellers of their year. Other novelty songs, such like the Hokey Pokey, Flying Purple People Eater, Itsy Bitsy Teeny Bikini, many more. We note that most of these songs employed vapid or silly lyrics, and also included vocal affectations like yodels and yips and animal sounds. So, novelty songs being the first precursor, as a second precursor, we look once again across that Texas panhandle, lonesome highway, where stars appear and shadows have fallen, to Clovis, New Mexico, to see once again the influence of that sugary, slippery Norman Petty, the Clovis Man. And we see his influence once again on rock itself, in the sounds created there at Nova Jack Studios in Clovis, New Mexico. That jingle-jangle, upbeat, lightweight, but so sweet and delicious sound, like this one by the great Buddy Holly. So observe, dear listeners, how the novelty song, with its yips and yodels, sound effects, and vapid lyric, how that combines with early rock, the two underpinnings of bubblegum music.

into the British invasion of the early 60s, this amalgam of novelty and rock and roll continued to gel. But it was an American band from that chewing gum pink flamingo state of Florida that, employing a very British sounding name, produced the final proto bubblegum song, the final influencer. All the components are there. Silly lyric, upbeat poppy riffs, noises, sound effects, and accents. And it sold huge. Number two at Christmas 1966. The band called themselves the Royal Guardsmen. So this tune is off their full album that they released then in Christmas 66. Also noted as a very early example of the rock concept album. So here now, dear listener, is my first ever personal record, a coveted Christmas gift, played till the grooves wore out on the hi-fi and every song memorized. But this was the big one, and so, since it's Christmas...

And now, like so many musical genres, there is so often a big bang that releases the genre from its pink, chewy bubble cocoon. A bubble bursts, and it gives birth, as happened at the start of the year in 1968. And we'll visit the godfathers of it all. A couple of Arizona proto-hippies and a slick Manhattan producer, who together, in that trio, gave bubblegum its name, and then gave the genre and us its hits. And, incidentally, through mob ownership, that sweet syrupy song stuff made a lot of lovely loot for the gangsters too. So tonight at Christmas, we nod to Buddha Records, to Bogey at Buddha Records. Yeah, we got the green light. So let's visit the Super K Boys and Neil Bogart at Buddha Records.

0: Enery VIII by Herman's Hermits. And they thought it would be a cool idea to bring a Brit band to Arizona. So they raised some cash and promoted their first ever gig, hosting an Arizona desert stop on the 1964 American tour of the Dave Clark Five. Well, that show was successful, so the Super K Boys had a bit of scratch. Enough to toss away the school books and hit the bus for Manhattan. They were going to be Super K Productions from now on, and they were going to do something special.
1: And Special K here gives you protein in a very tempting way. Take a look at it. Now, it's not a puff and it's not a flake. It's more than both of those. But I can tell you this. Here is a cereal whose flavor you're going to love. Special K with a big red K on the front and all that wonderful protein inside. So try it tomorrow for breakfast, will you? Or if you want to stuff the turkey with it, that's okay by me. Suit yourself. We'll get back to the big record right now, and I'll see you all next week, okay?
0: So the K-Cats headed off to the Big Apple, Manhattan. And there they eked out an existence, working at music studios and trying to get gigs for bands. They did their first record production in 1964 with a female singer named Christine Cooper, and a song that was called Heart in Distress, a blues number. That's a long way from what they would soon do. Heart in Distress, it just didn't sell very well. But it sent the K-Cats, Jerry and Jeff, on a pilgrimage to Buddha. Or rather, Buddha came to them, in the form of one Neil Bogart. Neil Bogart and the Super K Production Cats came together at a release party for Heart in Distress. Neil was an executive at Buddha Records, then a fledgling recording company, an offshoot of the mob-owned Kama Sutra Records. So Neil Bogart was a young cool cat, the same age as the K-Cats, in his early 20s, and he liked how they handled the soundboard. The first song the K-Cats tried at Buddha was a version of Yes, We Have No Bananas, but that flopped. But they kept trying. The mob boys, like Morris Levy, didn't like too many failures. So Neil Bogart laid a bit of pressure onto the Super K production boys. They had to come up with something. But Neil Bogart still had faith in these Arizona Jewish cowboys. But a few more flops happened. Things were getting hot for the boys. Big scary dudes were dropping by the studio. Vague threats and nasty looks given aplenty. Something had to blow, so they produced a musical explosion. This one from 1967 by a band called Musical Explosion, Little Bit of Soul. It's a cover of a Brit invasion song by the Little Darlings that was done in 1964. This song was later covered by the Ramones and even Two Live Crew.

But that one didn't make much money for Buddha, or more importantly, for Morris Levy. The Special K Boys and Neil Bogart checked their cars at night before going home from the studio. But then came inspiration in the form

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One day in the studio, the boys were chewing bubble gum and discussing where their musical market should be focused on. How could they make money for themselves and for Morris? Well, one of them popped a bubble, and they got an aha moment. A genre of candy, of sweet stuff, aimed to a young audience that still liked candy and gum, that liked blowing bubbles. From now on, they would produce something sweet and exploding, like a saccharin bubble bursting in the mouth. Neil Bogart liked the sound of that too. The Super K Boys were the double bubble.

So after that bubble inspiration, salvation, it came out of Ohio. It came Ohio Express. And a band of that name was produced by the special Super K Boys and Neil Bogart. And at the dawn of a new year, in January 1968, came the first what we could call actual bubblegum song. And a first big money song for Buddha Records. The boys breathed a sigh of relief. The dangerous backroom suits were off their back for now. Remember when Simon or Morris Levy says, then you do it. And here's the first bubblegum song.

The Super K-Boys use the Pickwick Records Cy Leslie method, if you heard my show on that, on Bargain Songs. They would hire session musicians to record these songs and session vocalists, and then they would give the band a name for a commercial release. So, here was the next bubblegum hit shortly after Simon Says, again in January 1968. Note the name of the made-up band, which reflects the nostalgia for old-timey novelty songs and the sweet candy sound of bubblegum. Incidentally, they did the Simon Says song that we just heard earlier. So here's the 1910 Fruit Gum Company. Mmm, yummy.

Oh, love, you're sweeter than sugar. And was that tasty? Was it yummy? Well, grab a hunk of Scottish toffee from the platter on the carpet. Remember the one with the tartan package? Real toothstick stuff. Really chewy.

chew me out of my mind. And that was the Ohio Express also. This next one was produced by Super K Productions in 1969. Another made-up band of studio musicians that they called the Crazy Elephants. Complete with concocted band backstory of being rocking Welsh coal miners that the K-Cats had discovered. The K-Cats cashing in on the current transatlantic hands across the sea sound when American and Brit bands were trading hits across the ocean. So here's the Crazy Elephants.

Yeah, that was the Crazy Elephants, another Special K band. And notice the subtle movement towards a psychedelia. But before we look at that, we're going to have one more 1969 bubblegum tune. Here's the Cufflinks.

But the times, they were definitely a changin'. The kids wanted more salt and spice along with the candy. The sweet halcyon days of innocence were changing. Charlie Manson and his creepy crawler kids, and the hippies, and the anti-war people, and the motorcycle mamas, they wanted something more than sugar now. Acid and psychedelic music at Spawn Ranch and Altamont replaced the jingle-jangle Sugar Shack sound. So the Super K dudes and Neil Bogart tried to ride that scene musically. Yet they, at that same time, also were, though unsuccessful, but yet the fathers not only of bubblegum, but of another subgenre that we can look at some other time called cartoon rock. And they put together a pilot for a Saturday morning cartoon show. It was called Captain Groovy and His Bubblegum Army. But the Saturday morning suits turned it down. It was way too radical, way too hippie, and even militaristic to serve it up with that Count Chocula and Cocoa Puffs then in the prime time of Saturday morning cartoons. So this next song was the swan song of Special K Productions, the last of their particular era, the last made-up band bubblegum song. And note the departure from a light pop riff sound to a harder acid and psychedelia sound, reflecting the times then in 1969, reflecting the end of an innocence.

Ah, Captain Groovy and his bubblegum army. Note the psychedelia. The Super K production boys, Jerry and Jeff, the Mr. Bubbles. They never had another bubblegum hit. But they would score once more with a novelty song 10 years later in 1977. Ironically, being the godfathers of sweet confection songs, they would produce then in 1977 a song that's now banned from airplay, Black Betty by Ram Jam. As for Neil Bogart, Bogey, he later started Casablanca Records. You Bogey fans will get the connection, and you rock fans even more so. He's credited with launching an incredible diversity of musical acts and genres, like cartoon metal with Kiss, disco with Donna Summer and the Village People, and glam rock with T-Rex, but he died at age 39 in 1982. So it's ridiculous that Neil Bogart and the Super K production boys, Jerry Cassinets and Jeff Katz, are not in the Rock and Roll Hall of Fame. So tonight our requiem goes out to that chewy, chewy trio, the three Mr. Bubbles. And you're listening to Mr. Smart and Requiem for Rock on CKMS 102.7 FM, RadioWaterloo.ca, listen live on your screens. 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

0: Though the Super K-Cats failed at it, the natural extension of bubblegum music, so light and juvenile, moved into what we can call cartoon rock. The combination of animation, the time period being the heyday of the Saturday morning cartoon, and that hit-making sound of bubblegum, which was still now using studio musicians to produce rock and roll cartoon acts, like Josie and the Pussycats. My favorite, the Groovy Ghoulies, and of course, the Archies, who proved even then, in that end of the 60s year, a year of turmoil and a new harder edge to music, that bubblegum still had clout. Because they, the Archies, the cartoon band, put out the number one selling song of that year, 1969, with the saccharine epitome of the bubblegum song, that song called Sugar Sugar. But the bubble was soon to burst for bubblegum music. But I didn't know it then, as a child, munching sugar cereal and watching the Groovy Ghoulies on Saturday morning. Yes, the bubble was bursting on the Mr. Bubbles. But this was my all-time favorite commercial in those days. Ironic, once again.
1: In an old trail town, there was a gang of dirty guys. They called the Bathtub Rain. Their boss was Dirty Bird.
2: I plaster kids with dirt.
1: He was having a real wild flame. Mr. Bubble called him out. Dirty Bird wheeled about and saw our hero swing. He got Bird roped and tied. He scrubbed Bird's dirty hide. And he cleaned up the bathtub ring. Take a bath with Mr. Bubble and give Dirty Bird a lot of trouble.
0: Finally, the last vestiges of bubblegum music came in the first 2 years of the new 70s decade. Again from TV, this time live action, with the Partridge Family. And with the very early boy bands that we see. The Osmonds and the Jackson 5. So here's a Requiem favorite that mixes bubblegum with soul.

0: Oh, yeah, that was the Jackson 5 and Michael Jackson at his very best. So, yes, the bubblegum genre lived but a short life. In fact, properly, though there were later vestiges, we can think sort of like Bay City Rollers, the era can really only be defined in a four-year period between 68 through 1972, the era proper. But it was at that time, but it was a time that, though short, left a tremendous legacy on rock itself. It directly informed new wave, glam rock, and punk rock, as was acknowledged by artists like Mark Bolan of T-Rex and Joey Ramone. And it was the precursor and cradle for cartoon rock and for boy bands, super K-pop before the K-pop. Bubblegum was a sort of primer for children hearing rock for the very first time. Juvenile, often silly, but with infectious riffs and hooks. Fun music for what should be a fun time in any lifetime, childhood. Ah yes, dear listeners, bubblegum was an era defined, as the best way to do it, defined by the great rock critic Lester Bangs. He defined it as rock and roll, minus the fear, rage, violence, and alienation. I concur fully. Well, I'm sure you're all on a teeth-tingle sugar high now, dearest of all listeners. Thank you so much for sharing with me. So I bid you farewell as you drift off to the sugar plum fairies dancing in your own head, and hoping they bring you peaceful and joyful dreams. Oh, you make my life so sweet. Good night.
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4: 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Charlie. Good to see you, Bird.
5: Good to be here.
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Well, we want you to save some of that applause because the next gentleman is also all the way up from New York City. Plays a fine tenor sax, Mr. Brew Moore. Brew, come on up here. Take a bow. Just before Brew made his appearance now, I asked him what he'd like to play, and he said it's called Bernie's Tune. Maybe you'll recognize it. However, it goes something like this. Bernie's Tune, gentlemen.

0: The tenor saxophone artistry of Rue Moore, ladies and gentlemen. We promised you another appearance by Charlie Parker. Come on up here, Charlie, with that horn of yours. We seem to have got ourselves into the habit, Charlie, of asking our artists to introduce their own selections. How about it? What are you going to do for a second one tonight?
1: Well, I think for a second one, we'll try another one of the Dial labels released about 1948, that is. Let's try Don't Blame Me.

let's say we keep Charlie Parker on stage, bring back for a final ensemble selection Mr. Brew Moore on tenor sax. Brew, grab your horn, come on back up here. And I think if we have everybody assembled, we might kick loose with a tune that seems to be a favorite with jazz musicians, a little ditty called Perdido. Here it is.

Well, to the gentle strains of Perdido, we must unfortunately bring this particular program to a close. I think we created a small bit of musical history tonight here at Montreal with featured work by Bru Moore, Charlie Parker, Buzzy Blay, Neil Michaud, Dick Garcia, and Ted Pastured on drums.

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In the second half, you heard Tateng Katindig with Humpty Dumpty. A track from Sizdawa Sosnika. Then you heard Manu Dibingo with Hibiscus. Ahmad Jamal with a version of the song Misdemeanor. And some Canadian jazz fusion out of Quebec, Agartha with Le Train. And finally, I'll end the show with a soul song as usual, The Montclairs with Ease the Pain. 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

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Hi, this is Alex Ade Adefemi. They call me Triple A, and I'm your host on the Triple A Show, where we talk about success while I play you some good African music.

Yes, yes, yes. Ololu Femi. We need to tell that Tanzanian guy how to pronounce the word properly. Anyway, welcome to another edition of the Triple A Show. This is CK right here on CKMS 102.7 Radio Waterloo. I am your host with the most, your coach of audacious achievers worldwide, none other than Alex Adeyemi. They call me Coach Triple A, and are we alive again on the Triple A Show, CKMS 102.7 Radio Waterloo, baby. And we are having a great time on the show tonight. Tonight, you've been listening to some great music thus far. And so that's how we do it every day, every Friday, 7 to 8 p.m. And then on the show, we just talk about things that move your life forward. So we're specifically talking to especially those of us who are immigrants. How do you move your life forward? Those are the conversations we have in business, in career, in personal life, in relationships. Those are our conversations. And tonight, we're having a guest in the studio with me. I'm still going to tell you who my guest is because she's right here in the studio. She's looking lovely. She's looking beautiful. And when I thought, because we've been speaking before, I actually thought she was taller than what I had imagined. So when she came out, I was like, oh, okay, she's not as tall as I thought. Okay, interesting. But she's a lovely lady. And she's going to be sharing some things with us. You don't want to miss any moment of the show tonight. It is a pleasure to be here with you. Enjoy the music. You know I love you. You're my Ololu Femi. And this is another music by Jukes and Diamond Plug and Diamond Platinums, beg your pardon. And this one is called Ololu Femi. I'll be right back.

0: Yes, so to bless a person, you know, they tire Jesus. In case you don't know who Jesus is, well, you go, you have to find out. You are missing out, as far as I'm concerned. I mean, that's my G. Anyway, we're still on the Triple A Show. We're having a great time. And I have a guest in the studio with me. She's a lovely lady. She has a beautiful smile, I must say. Her smile lights up a room. She has that smile. And she's wearing pink. So her smile, the pink. Oh, it's just all a fantastic combination. And she was introduced to me by a friend of ours. We have a mutual friend, none other than, shout out to Fidelia, OKJ. So Fidelia, well, she was supposed to, well, okay, supposed to, because I'll be sharing with you later how that happened. But she's supposed to be speaking at my conference tomorrow. But then, so I asked her, can you come on the show tonight? And let's just have a conversation around some of the things that we'll be talking about on the at the conference tomorrow. And she was gracious enough, after giving us time for the conference, to also be here. She's a big girl. She's not just anybody. She has, her schedule is tight. She's a big girl. She's a VP. She's talking, you know, she's C-suite level, you know, that kind of things we're talking about. But again, she's right here with us on the show. Thank you so much. Please welcome with me none other than Olayinka Orosaki. Please, oh Olayinka, please, I need to first of all get a correction. How do you pronounce your last name? Is it Orosaki,
1: right?
0: Okay.
1: Orosaki.
0: Okay, good.
1: You got it right.
0: So because all your in-laws will not come and be looking for me. I'm like, you murdered our name. You must go down for this.
1: I got it right the first time.
0: So okay, great, great, great. I like to think I get names right. Names are very special, important to me, so I like to pronounce them correctly, even if it's not from my race or from my language or anything. I like to get names correctly. So, Olayinka, thank you for joining us on the show tonight. How are you doing? So I heard this is your first time on radio. So we are the first people to bring you on radio. Oh, I'm feeling important.
1: It is my very first time being on radio. And I'm so glad to be here.
0: Thank you.
1: I actually have one item to cross off my bucket list now, thanks to you.
0: Oh, you see, at Triple A Show, we help you cross off your bucket list. Don't make me cough, I beg. Okay, so people, how on that day? How are you doing? How is everybody doing? Ndewo, good evening. Ekaleo, Sanu, how's everybody doing? That is Nigeria, but I mean, if I go outside of Nigeria, I probably will say Hujambo. That's one language I need to go and learn. I need to learn Swahili. I love that language. I need to go and learn it. So, good evening, everyone. How you are doing? Hello, and out there. Tonight on the show, we are talking career. And I brought someone who is a VP, a senior leadership person at one of the global banks in the world. So this is not a bank that is, this is not just a Canadian bank. It's a global bank. It's not Canadian banks sometimes have branches in America. This bank that she works with is not just, it just doesn't have, and it's not just annexed in America. It's like anywhere in the world you go to, you find a branch of this bank there. So it's a global bank. Right. So, and she is a VP at the global bank, and it was in the conversations we were having, and we're talking about career and moving up. And one of the things that she's, and from our conversation, one of the things that impressed me about Olayinka, and I will say this, is that she has a heart to help empower others, and certainly those of us who are immigrants. She has a heart for that. This is something that we hold and have in common. And then, so we connect on that on a, that was a fast connection. I saw that.

0: connection. Like, yep, we have that in common, that we want to help our fellow immigrants rise to the top, wherever it is that they are, whatever field you're operating in. You need to be able to rise to the top, whether in business or in career. But tonight we're talking career. And so I brought this, not just any VP, she's VP in HR. So she knows human resources. She knows what you need to do, know what you don't need to do, what you should do, and how to get to the top, and how she has mapped her own way and seen others do it, especially here in Canada. So please, don't just fasten your seatbelts. Don't just pull up, increase the volume. Get a note and a paper, and a pen rather, and ready to take notes in tonight's conversation. So, Olayinka, thank you for coming again.
1: It's my pleasure to be here.
0: Okay, so I'm also, big shout out to Mr. Oroshaki as well. I'm sure he's probably listening right now. Just want to say thank you for borrowing your wife for like, if you, for 1 hour. We thank you. We'll return her crisp. Nothing will happen. In Jesus' name. Amen. All right, so, Olayinka, tell us. I'm curious. Have you always been in HR all through your career? And how has your career, I mean, what's your career trajectory way back from Nigeria? Or were you born in Canada?
1: Of course not.
0: Who knows? I mean, you look very Canadian.
1: I wish. If I was born in Canada, I wouldn't be speaking this way.
0: Yeah, wow. You see, you don't like our Niger vibe.
1: Do. It's so beautiful.
0: Ah, so please, let's be clear. All right, so.
1: So to your question, I have not always been in HR. I transitioned into HR after we moved to Canada. So back in Nigeria,
0: what were you doing in Nigeria?
1: Delved in different programs and roles. I was in sales. Most of the times. We call it marketing.
0: In
1: Nigeria.
0: Were you married when you were in sales?
1: Oh, yeah. I got married while.
0: No, you know, the reason why I'm asking marketing. Is because you have a petite nature. And I'm thinking by the time you were single before you had kids, you're probably even smaller than this again. So I'm trying to imagine a very small version of you doing sales in Lagos.
1: I was a small but mighty lady.
0: Oh, wow. Small engine. Small body, big engine.
1: I also don't discountenance my stature. Yes.
0: So you were able to, go and make sales.
1: Of course,
0: those
1: I penetrated different layers of the industry.
0: And did not say this small girl. What is my brand?
1: I had mouth. Forget it. I had mouth. I had swag.
0: Oh, wow.
1: At some point, it became very, very, very, very serious, especially when I got pregnant with my first child. Then, going around with a huge belly and all, it was not pretty at all.
0: Yeah.
1: So, I knew there and then that sales wasn't something that I want to continue in. Although it was thriving, then I was making it, I was okay in Nigeria. I was okay. But when.
0: Sorry, if I may ask, where were you living? Mainland or island?
1: we lived on the island, and I was working on the mainland.
0: Okay, that's not bad.
1: It was bad.
0: How?
1: Especially when I got pregnant, so we had to move to the mainland.
0: Are you serious?
1: Yeah. So because I couldn't stand the Lekki Ajah. Island is not.
0: So yeah, so mainland island. I'm thinking, okay.
1: No,
0: VI.
1: No, sorry.
0: Ah, Ajah. No, you still have to pass Lekki. Then pass VI. Yeah. Then pass Ikoyi. Then turn mainland bridge.
1: Chevron. No. So when maybe next time when you're asking people
0: where they live,
1: was island or mainland? Let them be specific.
0: So let's say now. So there's island, there's mainland, island, and there's after island.
1: So it was not funny then. We had to now move to the mainland, just closer to my place of work at the time. That was how it got a little bit easier. But
0: wow, where was your place of work, if I may ask?
1: I worked at Sterling Bank. Yaba.
0: Okay, yeah. So Yaba is not bad. It's just after the bridge. Okay.
1: Yeah.
0: Okay, not bad.
1: So it was. But when we decided to move to Canada, I knew that I was not going to continue in the sales and marketing role because I just.
0: So
1: didn't
0: did you
1: see
0: think you did you enjoy the sales and marketing job then, or it was just? I mean,
1: sales and marketing is good when you have clients, when you have Babang Bejo, when you have Backbone. So it was good for a while, and then the government changed. There was a
0: and that's Nigeria's sales and marketing, really.
1: Yeah, yeah, and there was a change in administration, and I lost all my clients.
0: Oh, you mean state administration?
1: Yeah,
0: so we're not connected. Hey, boy, please come and help me.
1: come on,
0: link me in this Lagos. In that Lagos, please. Come and link me. Wow. Okay, go ahead.
1: So I knew that. It wasn't something that I wanted to continue in Canada because I was not about to go from door to door looking for, and it wasn't a path that I was really into, really per se. So I needed something else. I needed something more focused. I needed something that fuels me up.
0: Yeah.
1: I needed something that lights me up, and that looked like HR for me.
0: So that looked like HR. So here you are. You had done marketing, sales all through your career in Nigeria. And then you moved over to Canada. And then you said, okay, I'm not going to be doing marketing and sales here. I think I'm done with it. And I want to move, shift. So did you try other things? Did you consider other career path?
1: In Canada?
0: Yes,
1: no.
0: In Canada. So it was just HR.
1: How did you know it was going to be HR? I had my mind made up before we came here, because I did my analysis. I wanted a role that would thrive in different industries. I wanted a role
0: marketing
1: that
0: thrives in different industries.
1: I was not going to go into marketing. I was just not interested in marketing. I don't know why. So even before I left Nigeria, I started putting together my certification here in Canada, the HR certification, so that I could just transition very, very quickly, as fast as possible, as smooth as possible.
0: Okay.
1: So I started with certification, reading and everything before we left Nigeria.
0: Okay.
1: So I wanted also to pave a way for people who are coming. I had no idea that I would be doing any of this.
0: You that you have not even landed. You want to pave way.
1: I had a vision. I had a vision. I don't know what gave me that audacity. If you ask me, I couldn't tell.
0: I like you. Anybody who comes around me knows I like the word audacity.
1: Okay.
0: So if you check through my stuff, I have a thing called the School of Audacity. We're creating something called the Science of Audacity.
1: That's probably why we vibe.
0: That's why we are. I like audacity. Igboya.
1: Yes. Yes. I don't know where I got it from. I just knew that I wanted to do something more. I wanted to do something different. I wanted to show that as Nigerians, we're all that and more. And I know that there's been a lot of stereotype prior, so I wanted to pave way for myself. I wanted to prove to myself that I could do it first.
0: Yeah.
1: And then I wanted to bring everyone coming behind us up as well. So which was why I chose HR. I wanted to be able to also, you know, make it be on the table where decisions are made.
0: Finish it. Finish your thought.
1: Made for people that look like me and people that don't look like me.
0: Yeah.
1: So I'll be that voice of representation there. And HR just looked exactly like what I was looking for.
0: Fantastic. So that's how you went into HR. And then you've been in HR now for 8 years, is it?
1: Yeah, since we...
0: And how has the journey been thus far?
1: I'll say it's been good. It's been good. I've moved up.
0: You have moved up.
1: No, not in that sense. Not in that. I've transitioned is what I wanted to say.
0: You have transitioned. What other word do you have to throw at me?
1: I've transformed.
0: You transformed. Oh, of course you've transformed. You have transformed.
1: So I've tasted different roles. I've been in different capacities in HR. And the fact that I've also been in different roles before also helped me. Because by the time I moved to HR, I was supporting businesses like sales, like marketing, like finance.
0: And because you have a background in those
1: exactly. So because I had a background, I was able to relate more.
0: You were marketing and you were doing marketing with a bank. So
1: yes.
0: You all know what marketing with a bank in Nigeria is like. It is crazy.
1: Yeah. So I already know all the ins and outs of whatever department that I support as an HR, HR professional, which really helped my career grow as well.
0: Okay. So fantastic. So now, so tell me, so you started that and you moved into HR when you got to Canada. And I believe you had to do some certifications at the time.
1: I did.
0: And so what do you think, I want to get into your mindset, and I am the mindset guy, and I like to get into mindset because I'm a human behavioral scientist, and my work is understanding why people do what they do, and then what is the underlying factor behind the things that they do or don't do, and what's holding them back and what's pushing them forward. And so in that conversation, I would like to know is, these days where we talk about having like a passion or having doing things in line with your purpose, you just decided that, you know, I'm done with HR. I'm done with marketing. I want to pick HR. So for you, what is it that makes it easy for you to just have switched from marketing to HR?
1: Mm-hmm. Okay,
0: because I asked, if I may ask, your husband, what does he do?
1: He's in audit.
0: He's in audit. Was he in audit in Nigeria?
1: He's always been in audit.
0: Oh, you see? My brother did not move. It's one thing that he's been doing, he faced it, and he stayed, which is something. But you, my sister, you decided, I'm not doing it again. I want to change. And then you just change career like that.
1: Mm.
0: Is it easy to just change career like that?
1: For me, okay, well, I mentioned some of the things that made me change.
0: Like
1: but
0: what?
1: Honestly, the turning point for me was when I was again in marketing in Nigeria. By the time the administration changed and things weren't as rosy as they used to be for me in marketing, I witnessed HR in a different light. And I knew exactly what HR should not look like. I was shown what HR.
0: They show you pepper.
1: Oh my God, my brother. As if
0: we they never show you pepper. Uh-huh.
1: Like, these are the people that that we were colleagues. And, yeah. You know, but by the time things changed, I know that they also had mandates. I know they also had mandates, but
0: there is politics, there's office politics, and there's Nigerian office politics.
1: Yes.
0: It's as bad as the main politics itself, like political politics itself.
1: I saw exactly what HR should not look like.
0: Yeah, I get it.
1: Insane climbs.
0: I get it.
1: So I thought.
0: So that kind of like gave you an impetus to say, we can do this and do better.
1: Yeah, we can do better. We can absolutely do better. And I will be an agent of change and show the world.
0: Sorry, why didn't you decide to change this in Nigeria?
1: Because I was already on my way out.
0: I'm just kidding. I'm just pulling your legs. All right. So far, so good. I'm enjoying this conversation. I need to play some more music. We'll come back. I know you are enjoying this. So if you are enjoying this and you feel there's somebody that needs to listen to this right now, call your sister, call your brother, call your cousin, call your friend, call your enemy. Tell them that AAA is live right now and he has Olayinka Oroshakin in the studio with him. And we're talking careers and how to move to senior leadership. In fact, no, that's not what we're talking about. We're talking about, what was our topic again? Our topic is basically, we're talking, give me a second, because I've somehow forgotten our topic. Can you imagine? All right, so our topic is, we're talking mistakes that immigrants make that limit immigrants in corporate Canada. So we're looking at mistakes that limit immigrants in corporate Canada. So there are some mistakes that we keep making, especially as immigrants, that is not helping us grow and get to the height of of the corporate ladder in Canada. And we want to see how we can improve them. And I've brought a lady who has gotten to some measurable height. I know she's a very ambitious lady, so she's thinking president now. She's not just thinking VP now. She's thinking president of the whole company. They have not even HR. So I know that. So and she is. We will talk a little bit more about your people development skills and how people management rather, and how that has played for you thus far. But in the meantime, let's play some more music. And when we get back, we will talk more with Olayinka Oroshakin. In the meantime, let me play you this one by, in honor of the of Mama Africa we have in the studio. I have a Mama Africa in the studio. So let me play you from Mama Africa. This is Yemi Alade. She calls this Ferrari.

0: world.
1: One for the money, two for the dough, three for the shoddy. We still hope that these brothers get back, get it sorted out and sort themselves out and get back to being brothers and then doing music together again. That would be great. But anyway, this is Rude Boy. He calls this one Reason With Me. Well, I hope you are reasoning with me on the show tonight, because the things we're talking about are things that can help prepare you for the next level of your career. And I'm not doing this alone. I have a very special guest in the studio with me. I have Olayinka Oroshaki, and she is VP HR, one of the global banks in the world. And we are talking about how do you chart your course, but more importantly, the mistakes that immigrants like us make in corporate Canada that doesn't allow us grow and get to the heights that we're capable of. So, Olayinka, thank you so much. So far, we're enjoying our conversation.
2: Yeah.
1: And I wanted us to further from where we were and what we were talking about earlier was, we've talked about your trajectory, how right. you came into HR, and then the things that you wanted to accomplish with HR. And but then in 8 years, you have grown and transited in a field that you didn't necessarily work in. Yes, you were an executive back in Nigeria, but in a whole different department, field, whole different yeah. field. But here you are. But do you think that you were doing marketing and sales? So you had to deal with people. Mm-hmm. So you're dealing with characters, human personalities, and all that stuff, and getting them to buy into what you were selling.
2: Yeah.
1: So do you think that kind of played a part or played a major role by you in time you're transiting into HR and being able to transit into HR and excel in HR because you understood how to read people and be able to navigate people?
2: Well, the journey itself has played a huge role in where I am right now. So I wouldn't discount any of it
1: yeah,
2: for
1: okay.
2: anything.
1: Fantastic.
2: So the sales and marketing role definitely played a huge part in me excelling
1: yeah.
2: as an HR person.
1: Yeah.
2: For sure.
1: Okay, so sales and marketing played that role. And did you ever see any of your marketing skills play out when you were doing HR work?
2: Yes. Yeah. 100%.
1: Like what? Can you give me one?
2: I understand, because I had to influence.
1: Okay.
2: I had to convince people.
1: Okay.
2: I had to negotiate.
1: But you're convincing Nigerians.
2: I had to negotiate.
1: Isn't that a different ballgame entirely? That convincing Canadians.
2: Yes. Well, people are people everywhere.
1: Fantastic.
2: People are people
1: I like
2: everywhere.
1: That.
2: It's just,
1: people
2: it's,
1: everywhere.
2: Just the, it's just the location or the geographical landscape that's different.
1: Oh, because I need you to say that again. People need to hear that.
2: People are people everywhere.
1: People are people everywhere.
2: Everywhere. Mm. People are people everywhere. It's just the location or the geographical landscape that's just different. So you deal with the same people in Nigeria, you deal with the same people in the US and Canada, everywhere.
1: People, someone would tell you that maybe people are different in the sense that because of cultural differences and some other differences will play a part. Do you think that plays a part when you're dealing with people?
2: Yeah, of course. You have to then, when you're dealing with different people from different cultures, you have to then, tweak your style to
1: a
2: meet those, yeah, just a little bit. But then automatically people are still people everywhere. The behaviors, the way of life is still the same set of people that you meet everywhere.
1: Fantastic.
2: The same blood runs into everyone within everyone.
1: Yeah, so I think it was Kirk Franklin that said that.
2: Oh, okay.
1: That song. He had a song that said the blood song, the start of the song, and talked about no matter your color, no matter who you are, your blood is red.
2: Right.
1: So we all have red blood. So yeah. Nobody has green blood. Nobody has orange blood. We're all the same.
2: Yeah.
1: All right. So it brings me then to the point of your journey.
2: Mm-hmm.
1: So when you now moved to HR, what, and you've then moved from there, from the first HR job to now being the VP HR of a global bank. What would you say are the mistakes that people make, immigrants like us, make in corporate Canada that stunt their growth?
2: Mm. Okay, yeah, that is a very brilliant question. And I'll talk from experience. See, when I started, I also disappear into the shadows. Disappear into the shadows. I would not speak up in meetings. I used to believe that my accent was inferior. And so because of that, I would shy away from speaking. In fact, then
1: I would... Inka, did you read my work or any point? Because these are things I normally tell people to.
2: Really? No, I didn't.
1: Disappear into...
2: When did we meet?
1: Because I'm wondering. Because
2: we only met very recently.
1: So I'm wondering. Because it looks as if you listened to me before and you just say what I said.
2: No, but I'm just talking from my own experience now. Fantastic. So these are lived experience. So, and these are the things that I always tell people as well, because these are things that have burned me, and these are things that I don't want anyone to also experience in their career. So when I started, I would disappear into the shadows in meetings. I wouldn't speak up. I would give my ideas to people instead.
1: You would give your ideas to
2: people? I would have bright ideas. But because I was so scared and worried about speaking up, I would be worried about, hey, if they hear me, they will think I have an inferior accent. Before that meeting, I would give my colleague my bright ideas. And she would share it in the meeting.
1: And then
2: she was progressing while I stood still.
1: Whoa.
2: And so for a long time, I saw her thrive.
1: Interesting. And
2: again, good for her.
1: Yeah.
2: But I learned from there. I learned because, you know, I doubted myself for the longest. So if there's one thing I would encourage everyone, especially new immigrants, speak up. Don't ever for a moment think that your accent is inferior, because everyone have accents. We all do. So speak up in meetings, be visible, because if you're not visible, no one will know you.
1: Yeah.
2: And let the right people know you. If you're looking to progress into roles, let the right people who hold the key to your next door, let them know you.
1: That is so powerful. That's so powerful. People who hold the key to your next door, let them know you. That's powerful. All right. So what's the other thing that you think that they need to do? The mistakes that they keep making that is holding them back and they need to change?
2: Well, another thing that I believe we do as immigrants is we have this limiting belief that there's a limit to which there's an extent that we can get to.
1: Hola, Inka.
2: I'm reading your mind again.
1: If you are not across the table, I will give you a hug. Because I have seen it play out times with a lot of us immigrants. We just, you know, because we have this survival mentality, and we just want to be able to say, okay, just come here and just, you know, make money, just be able to afford to take care of your family and all that. And you don't necessarily live up to your true potential.
2: Yeah. So if there's one thing that I would encourage people, just don't limit yourself, because the mind is very powerful. The mind is so powerful. The limit that you've cast for it, that's the extent that you go. And I see that a lot of people come into Canada believing that, okay, well, as long as I can just get something doing to keep my body and mind together, I should be fine. But no, even Ontario Plate Number says, it's yours to discover.
1: Yeah, it says so. But in case you're not in Ontario, sorry.
2: Well, yeah, exactly.
1: So it's still yours to discover. But in case you're not in Ontario, I'm just telling you.
2: It's still yours to explore. It's still yours to conquer.
1: I like it. So she has added something now. It's yours to discover, yours to explore, yours to conquer. Fantastic. All right, so the third thing now will be, because... And I want you to be, this is the final one you will give out to them. So I want you to give it your best shot. Now, you've talked about the first thing you said is that you need to speak up more at meetings.
2: Yeah.
1: Speak up more. Stop giving your ideas. Your accent is not a problem. And then the next thing you said to them is they need to believe that they have what it takes to get to the very top of those organizations. You know how we say in Nigeria, Niger know they carry last. But also that statement also in a way can also be a, how will I put it now? We say Niger know they carry last, but that statement can also be a crutch in a way. What do I mean? So Niger know they carry last also could mean that Niger can come second to the last, as long as you don't come last. Where your destiny is supposed to be number one. But at least I shall not carry last. People, another person day after me, way day worse past me.
2: Yeah,
1: so well. That I didn't carry last. So that statement, Nigeria know they carry last. Can, it's an empowering statement, but in a wrong, if you look at it in the wrong way, can also be a disempowering statement, because if your potential is to actually be number one, but because you're not pushing yourself enough, you would think Nigeria know they carry last. As long as somebody else is last, it's okay to be second to last. All right, so Nigeria no dey carry last means Nigeria comes first, or at least second best or third best, but top three or top five, that's where you should be operating at as a Nigerian. And anyone, in fact, not just Nigerians, anyone, you have what it takes to actually get to the top. Now, Olayinka, so give us now the third one.
2: Oh, okay. So if I have to say another one, I would say, stop underestimating the power of networking.
1: So if I may, you have gotten to the top, you've said these are things that have helped you, some of the major things are not just only these things, but they're a lot more, but these ones, these three you've mentioned, you said the first one is don't speak up at meetings, be more visible. The second one is believe more in yourself. Believe you have what it takes to get to the top. Don't limit yourself. And then third one now is
2: don't underestimate the power of networking.
1: Don't underestimate the. So how has networking worked for you?
2: Okay, so I'll just cast my mind back to when we moved to Canada, and a lot of people as well around that period. So the people that you roll with determine, or they have a very great influence or impact on your trajectory. So if you limit yourself to the people around you alone, there's a high chance that you just continue to be in that circle. But that's where networking comes in. I spread my wings, I spoke with people, I attended conferences, I attended leadership programs, I went to different other programs. I didn't just limit myself to my immediate circle. They are fine, they are fantastic, but I needed more. I needed to spread my wings, and that's where you get information, you get to see what people are doing, you get to see a Nigerian who is occupying a senior leadership role and giving you an example already, and then you have that, you know, boldness to say, I can also be there, I can also do that. So that's one thing that I don't want us to underestimate, the power of networking. Don't just limit yourself to your immediate circle. Spread your wings and fly.
1: And I think that there's something else I want us to look at. And these are three things you mentioned that are powerful. But I will throw one more in. And I will throw it in because I think I've seen it work for a lot of leaders. Because I do coaching with a lot of leaders, senior leadership like yourself. And one of the things I've seen that's worked for them, especially in the career space, is show ambition.
2: Right.
1: Show ambition. The truth of the matter is that there are people at the top who are looking for who they want to promote. And if you do not show ambition that you want to be promoted, and you don't show ambition like, I'm not okay with where I am, I want to know how else can I get to the top. And how you do that is by talking to, having a mentor in the office, finding somebody that who's ahead, who you can talk to, just like you mentioned. Go to certain networking events, even within your industry, within your company, where other companies might even be looking at poaching you and having conversations about it and say, okay, what can you offer me? This is what I can do. Show ambition. Don't just go to work and with from the routine mindset of, oh, I go to work, I come back, and it's done. You got to show ambition that I want to grow beyond here. And then you will see somebody at the top who's willing to say, okay, I'll give you a hand up or give you wisdom on how to get to the top as well. But if you don't show ambition, they will never see you as ambitious, and they will not probably not consider you for opportunities as well.
2: Yeah. And there's one more thing that I wanted to add as well, if we have enough time. Don't downplay your value.
1: Don't downplay your value.
2: Yeah, because we know as Nigerians, we are pretty much humble. We don't talk about, we don't brag. We don't want to talk about what we do or what we are doing.
1: Yes.
2: We are humble. So
1: don't downplay your value. Yeah. That's very, very important. All right. So the time has gone. Olayinka, not many people do this to me that I will forget the time. All right. So we have to round up the show now. The show has been great. It's been great having you, Olayinka. Thank you so much. How can people find you on Instagram? Well, and LinkedIn on Instagram.
2: On Instagram, I'm the total masterpiece. Yeah.
1: And
2: LinkedIn,
1: Ola Oroshakin. Fantastic. You can find me at I am Coach Triple A. I got a rush, guys. The show is ending right now. It's Ola Inka's fault. I was enjoying talking to her. Enjoy the rest of your weekend. God bless you. God bless you and have a fantastic weekend ahead.
2: Thank you, everyone.
1: Thank you very much.
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